person, or possibly a combination of several notable outlaws, the people have enjoyed the stories about this daring outlaw who lived in Sherwood Forest, courted Maid Marian while he robbed from the rich, especially that wicked sheriff of Nottingham, and gave to the poor. Here, then, is Ed McCurdy with Robin Hood's Golden Prize on I Hear America Singing.

0: returned with great joy, mirth, and pride.
1: Robin Hood's Golden Prize by Ed McCurdy. This is one of nearly 20 child ballads about Robin Hood. Up next on My Hair America Scene are two English ballads based on real pirates. William Kidd was the most notorious pirate of the Caribbean, and the ballad we have coming up was to be a deterrent to other would-be pirates. Now, though, is the story of the chivalrous Andrew Barton, who turned pirate to provide for his brothers. Barton was originally a privateer, given a letter of marque by James IV of Scotland to raid Portuguese ships. But he exceeded his letter and was hunted down by the English Navy. The original 82-verse ballad has been shortened over the years, thank goodness, and his name changed to Henry Martin. Joan Baez recorded this version on her very first album.

William Kidd by the Macon and Spain Brothers on I Hear America Singing. Sailing across the pond now, we celebrate some American folk heroes from the early 1800s. Johnny Appleseed was a savvy nurseryman, born John Chapman in 1776, just outside of Boston. To prove up on a homestead claim, the claimant had to make improvements on the land, including planting either an orchard of apple or pear trees. Chapman proved up on a string of properties, each 10 to 15 miles further west, planting large apple orchards so that he could sell the saplings to the other settlers moving in around him. I had fun playing Johnny Appleseed for a Harlingen elementary school for 4 or 5 years. First up is the legendary Captain Stormalong. Some scholars claim that Stormalong was based on John Willies of Eyemouth, England, but according to good Yankee sailors, Captain Alfred Bullstop Stormalong was a 30-foot-tall skipper that sailed the North Atlantic. A.L. Lloyd and Ewan McCall lead a chorus in the capstan chanty, Stormalong.

The Ballad of Davy Crockett, sung by Bill Hayes, a longtime cast member of the soap opera Days of Our Lives. Crockett is claimed by both Tennessee and Texas, and the tall tales abound in each state, originally encouraged by Crockett himself. This ballad was written for Walt Disney's TV series about Crockett, starring Fess Parker, and has become a part of the legend itself. Before that, we had the New Christy Minstrels with Appleseed John. This is Ross Burns, and you're listening to I Hear America Singing. If you would like a copy of the playlist for this or any other show, send an email to sing@kwbu.org. The coming of the railroads brought a new series of folk heroes. The best known of these is John Henry with his hammer challenging the steam drill. There are two tunnels in Virginia and one in Alabama that all claim to be the one that John Henry worked on. It seems likely that he was a convict leased out to the railroads in the early 1870s. Coming up is Paul Robeson's rendition of John Henry with blues men Brownie McGee and Sonny Terry backing him. Following the building of the railroads, the locomotive engineers became popular heroes, especially Casey Jones, sung today by Pete Seeger. First, Robeson with John Henry on I Hear America Singing.

on the bed. She got the telegram that her poor husband was dead. She said, go to bed, children, and hush your crying. You got another papa on the Salt Lake line. Casey Jones got another papa. Casey Jones on the Salt Lake line. Casey Jones got another papa. You got another papa on the Salt Lake line.

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2: Rounding out that set was a treat for Mimi at the Village Bakery and other faithful listeners in West, Casey Jones by the popular Czech folk band, the Greenhorns. The lure of the Wild West, as told in the dime novels of the day, made household names of daring young train and bank robbers that were often likened to Robin Hood. The leading one of these was Jesse James, who rode with Quantrell during the Civil War, and then declared war on the railroads after they dynamited the family home and injured his mother. I have Bentley Ball with one of the earliest recordings of the Ballad of Jesse James. Following in Jesse's footsteps was young Sam Bass, who lost his life in Round Rock at the hands of the Texas Rangers. Brownie McNeil sings Sam Bass after Bentley Ball with Jesse James on I Hear America Singing.
3: Jesse James.

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Poor Jesse had a wife to mourn for his life. Three children, they were brave. But this mean little coward, that shot Mr. Howard, has laid poor Jesse in his grave.

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Now the Mexican maidens like Billy so well, how many he had, no expert could tell.

0: Woody Guthrie with Billy the Kid, stressing his allure to the young women of New Mexico. I'm Ross Burns. You're listening to I Hear America Singing. If you have any comments or suggestions on the show, shoot an email to sing@kwbu.org. I really enjoy hearing from you. Our next folk heroes are sometimes considered examples of fake lore, figures used for commercial purposes that have been expanded into larger-than-life characters. One character whose legend loomed large as a result of an advertising pamphlet for the Red River Lumber Company was Paul Bunyan. While there were some fragmentary stories about him around the logging camps, that pamphlet put him on the map. We have the new Christy Minstrels with Paul Bunyan coming up. Pecos Bill was featured in a series of short stories in the 1920s, and then a comic strip, and finally an animated Walt Disney cartoon with a ballad attached. In a minute, we will hear Riders in the Sky sing Pecos Bill live from the Kerrville Folk Festival stage, followed by Paul Bunyan on I Hear America Singing.
1: Pecos Bill was quite a cowboy down in Texas, a western Superman to say the least. He was the roughest, toughest critter, never known to be a quitter. He never had no fear.

0: While that cyclone bucked and flitted, Pecos rolled a joint and lit it. And he tamed that ornery wind down to a breeze. So yippee-yay,
1: yippee-yay-o. He's the toughest critter west of the Alamo.
0: Pecos lost his way while traveling on the desert.

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1: But what about cross ties? Why our railroads need the lumber of 1,000 great forests? You show me the giant who's gonna cut that timber.

0: that's just pop.
1: Bobby Bear on I Hear America singing with Shel Silverstein's irreverent take on Paul. Deserving or not, these people have become larger-than-life characters that have captured people's imagination for the last several hundred years. Now we turn to some modern songs that celebrate some larger-than-life real people. Texas cowboy Tom Blassingame is celebrated as the longest-working cowboy of all time. On December 27, 1989, he mounted his horse to ride herd, got off at some point, laid himself down, crossed his arms across his chest, and passed away at the age of 91. In his 1984 eponymous Cowboy Culture album, Ian Tyson memorialized him with the song Tom Blassingame, and even got down to Texas to sing it for Blassingame.

0: Dion DiMuccio turned from doo-wop to folk music, and his biggest folk hit was Abraham, Martin, and John, commemorating the civil rights heroes Abraham Lincoln, Martin Luther King Jr., John Kennedy, and Robert Kennedy. Written by Dick Holler and recorded in late 1968, the single reached the top five and has been recorded by numerous artists since then. I hope that you've enjoyed this selection of larger-than-life folk heroes, real and imaginary, that have fascinated us for so many years. Join me again next week for another hour of folk music on I Hear America Singing. Don't forget to send your comments or suggestions to sing@kwbu.org. I'm Ross Burns. Don't forget to keep on singing.
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1: 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Originally from Houston, Texas, now a vibrant part of the Austin music scene, her blend of blues, rock, and Tex-Mex has been turning heads since she was 15 years old. She's shared stages with legends like Bob Dylan, Buddy Guy, and John Mayall. In 2018, she became the first woman to lead Mayall's Blues Breakers, following in the footsteps of Eric Clapton and Peter Green. Bob Dylan once said, "She's something else. She should be nationwide." Well, here she is, nationwide, right now. She's a 3-time Blues Music Award nominee and Austin Music Hall of Fame inductee. Her latest album, Truth Is, was produced by Dave Alvin, and it delivers on her powerful voice and tasty riffs. Please welcome back to the Mountain Stage, Carolyn Wonderland.
6: Oh, thank you, man. It is so good to be back. Dang. I got a little lap steel here, and I hope you don't mind. I'm going to play a bunch of new songs for you. This is a little song of mine called Sooner or Later.

0: Thank you so much for having us.
1: Carolyn Wonderland, everybody. The new album, Truth Is, produced by Dave Alvin, is available on Alligator Records. She was joined by Josh Flowers on the bass, Shelley King on acoustic guitar and vocals, Giovanni Nucci Carnuccio on the drums. A big round of applause one more time for Carolyn Wonderland. We want to say a hello and a special thanks to you right now if you're listening over WUGA in Athens, Georgia, or on WITH in Ithaca, New York. We're so glad to have you listening, and we hope you can join us next week when we are back in Morgantown, West Virginia, with Chuck Prophet and his Cumbia Shoes, the Steel Drivers, Taylor Ray, the Wildwoods, and Basha Bulat. 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

0: Bob Thompson, everybody. You can find his music at colortones.com. That was his original song, The Queen Street Blues. One more time for Bob Thompson. 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
0: 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Our next performer is one of the most innovative and electrifying pedal steel guitarists ever. Raised in the House of God Church in Orange, New Jersey, he learned the sacred steel tradition, channeling the soul-stirring energy of worship through his instrument. With his band, The Family Band, he's earned 6 Grammy nominations. He shared the stage with legends like Eric Clapton, Norah Jones, and you can hear him playing pedal steel on Beyoncé's Grammy-winning Cowboy Carter album. Along the way, he's picked up 13 Emmy Awards for his music in sports broadcasting. You may have heard him on Amazon Prime's Thursday Night Football. He has a brand new solo album called Preacher Kids, produced by Shooter Jennings and released on the legendary Sun Records. Please welcome to the Mountain Stage, Robert Randolph.

passing down your love, your peace and your happiness. Somebody know what I'm talking about? Seven generations.

And then I found such a deep connection and kinship to her as well. She reminds me of my mom. And it's sad and it's beautiful. It's just all the things that I visited home in the summer while I was studying in Boston. I went to Lahore with a little mixer and a little microphone and kind of recorded.

Be Still for the Presence of the Lord, a hymn by David Evans, arranged by Indra Hughes. Malcolm Archer led the choir of Wells Cathedral. You're listening to With Heart and Voice. The University of Utah singers performed two works next. First, a joyous and ecstatic piece by Gerald Finzi on a text by Robert Bridges, My Spirit Sang All Day. That'll be followed by Eric Whitaker's beautiful setting of E.E. Cummings' charming poem, I Thank You, God, for Most This Amazing Day, with its idiosyncratic capitalization of random words and refreshing imagery. Brady R. Allred conducts the University of Utah Singers.

Christ Hath a Garden, as set by Alabama composer Kay Lee Scott and performed by the Rochester-based ensemble Madrigalia. Roger Wilhelm directed. Earlier, the St. Louis Chamber Chorus, led by Philip Barnes, performed I Will Lift Up Mine Eyes by British composer Carenza Briggs. You're listening to With Heart and Voice. British organist and composer Alfred Hollins was blind from birth, but with study at two institutions for the blind in the UK, excelled as a pianist and organist. We'll hear delightful organ music which he composed in 1904 in the post-Victorian aesthetic. Spring Song is performed here by Australian organist Thomas Haywood on the organ of St. John's Church, Toorak, just outside Melbourne.

Oliver Hancock led the girl choristers of the Collegiate Church of St. Mary, Warwick, in a setting of God Be in My Head by Paul Bryan. Mark Swinton played the organ. Earlier, the choir of York Minster, under the direction of Robert Sharp, sang My Eyes for Beauty Pine by Elizabeth and Thomas Coxett. You're listening to With Heart and Voice. Written between 1906 and 1911, Ralph Vaughan Williams' five mystical songs are among the most beloved of his sacred compositions, setting texts by 17th-century Welsh poet and Anglican priest George Herbert. The direct and spiritual texts receive equally direct musical settings, originally composed for baritone, chorus, and orchestra, the form in which they received their premiere in 1911. From that set, we'll listen to the second and third movements, I Got Me Flowers and Love Bade Me Welcome. Baritone Thomas Allen is joined by the Corydon Singers and English Chamber Orchestra, all conducted by Matthew Best.

0: touch.
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2: Stardate, June 28th. To predict the lifespan of a star, you don't need a crystal ball. A bathroom scale will do just fine. Heavier stars age faster, so if you know the star's mass, you have a good idea of its future. Consider Tarazed, the second brightest star of the Eagle. It's only about 6% the age of the Sun. But because it's about 3.5 times the Sun's mass, it's already completed the prime phase of life. Now it's well into the next phase, as a red giant. Mass is critical because as the star's mass increases, so does its gravity. Stronger gravity squeezes the star's core more tightly, increasing its temperature. That revs up the rate of nuclear reactions in the core. When a star is born, its core is mostly hydrogen. In the prime phase of life, the star fuses the hydrogen atoms to make helium. When the hydrogen is gone, the core shrinks, so it gets even hotter. That causes the star's outer layers to puff up, which is what's happened to Tarazed. It's more than 90 times the Sun's diameter. Higher core temperatures trigger the next round of reactions. So today, Tarazed is fusing the helium to make heavier elements. Eventually, that will end as well. Tarazed will shed its outer layers, leaving only its tiny dead core, ending the star's fairly short but bright life. Tarazed is low in the east at nightfall. It's close above even brighter Altair, at the southern point of the summer triangle. For the University of Texas at Austin MacDonald Observatory, I'm Billy Henry.
3: Windsor Johnston with these headlines. The death toll continues to rise in northern Venezuela after back-to-back earthquakes last week. At least 1,400 people have died as emergency crews continue to dig through the rubble searching for survivors. Thousands of people remain displaced. Parts of Central and Eastern Europe remain in the grips of a dangerous heat wave. Record temperatures have been set in Switzerland, the Czech Republic, and Denmark, while France and Italy remain under heat alerts. A small plane carrying skydivers crashed shortly after takeoff today in northeastern France, killing all 11 people on board. Officials say the aircraft went down after apparently suffering damage in flight. I'm Winter Johnston, NPR News in Washington.

0: This is Weekend Edition from NPR News. I'm Aisha Roska.
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8: President Trump's ambitious goal to start up new nuclear reactors is becoming reality a little over a year after he first made the announcement.
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10: Yep.
11: So have we said where we are on tape yet?
12: Starting us off today are our producers Lynn Levy and Sean Cole.
13: Very pretty day to be on an abandoned island where victims of contagious disease were quarantined, and one in particular who lived here, died here, never believing that she was in fact sick and dangerous.
14: So this is a story that just begins when?
12: It starts in 1906, and it doesn't start on the island, it starts in Oyster Bay.
14: Oh, nice neighbor.
12: Very nice. There was this one rich family on vacation there.
15: And their daughter gets sick. She gets sick first.
12: This is Judy Leavitt.
15: I am a professor emerita at the University of Wisconsin.
12: And she wrote a book about this story. So basically, the girl, the daughter, has a fever. Then her sister comes down with it. And then her mom and a maid.
15: About 6 out of 11 in the family get sick.
12: And with this disease, the fever is just the first part of it.
15: Both diarrhea or constipation are reported. So it can go either way, I guess.
12: What is it? Typhoid.
15: And they couldn't figure out what had caused the disease. So they called in this sanitary engineer named George Soper.
12: With the public health department. He was a go-to guy for outbreaks like this. Back then, the Department of Public Health was thinking, you know, would you get sick because of something dirty near you?
14: In the well or in the pipes.
12: Yeah, so he looks into all of that.
15: Did a whole test on the house and the water and everything, couldn't find anything, and so
12: he starts talking to the family.
15: And he started quizzing them all, and they remember.
12: Eventually,
15: that they had had a summer.
12: He builds up this whole picture of several outbreaks going back years.
16: 1900, Mamaroneck. A New York family had a house for the summer. 1902, Dark Harbor, Maine. 1904, 7 cases. Sands Point, New York. Autumn, 1906. Winter, 1907, New York City.
12: All these cases, and they all had one thing in common.
14: What?
12: Each of these families had employed the same cook.
14: Really?
12: Which is funny, because when you cook food, you kill the bacteria in the food.
14: Yeah. Oh, so it couldn't be the cook then.
12: But this cook.
15: Her most famous dish was peach melba, which is ice cream and fresh peaches.
12: Fresh peaches. raw fruit.
15: That was a perfect medium.
12: And the cook's name was Mary Mallon.
17: Mary Mallon.
18: Wait a second, Sean Cole.
14: Typhoid
18: Mary is who we're talking about.
14: Oh, so we know this story.
12: No, you don't know this story.
14: What do you mean?
12: Everybody thinks they know this story. I thought I knew the story. And then when I looked into it, I realized I didn't know the first thing about it. And when you look into the details, they tell us some very difficult things about who we were and who we still are in a lot of ways. It's all in the details, all of the juice and problem.
18: Like the peach juice.
12: Yeah,
18: the peach juice.
12: Just like the peach juice.
18: We're still dealing with
14: it. Wait, I'm Robert Krulwich. Go ahead. Do the gear part.
18: I'm Jan Abumrad.
14: This is Radiolab. And in this hour,
18: a series of stories that all hew to that delicious story archetype we call
14: Patient Zero. The first cause.
18: We'll try to trace ideas and trends and massive social traumas like pandemics back to that one person.
14: Or one critter.
18: Yep.
14: Or the other way you call it is called the but for. If you didn't have this thing, but for this thing, you wouldn't have the rest of the story.
18: I like the but for.
14: The but for.
18: But, meanwhile.
14: Back to the peaches.
12: So, George Soper's like, I've got to find this woman. And when he finds her,
15: she's in New York City, working for another family.
12: So he goes to the house, walks into the kitchen, sees this woman, 5'6", blonde hair, blue eyes, Irish immigrant, 36 years old.
15: And he says, Mary Mallon, I think you are causing disease in people, and I want samples of your urine, feces, and blood.
18: Good afternoon.
12: And she says,
19: what are you accusing me of being sick?
12: Playing the role of Mary is Columbia Public Health Professor David Rossner.
19: How dare you? I'm not a sick person.
12: What does she do?
19: She chases him out of the building.
15: With a fork in her hand.
12: A serving fork.
18: A serving fork?
12: Yeah.
18: But did she have typhoid? Did she outwardly have typhoid?
12: Well, that's the thing.
19: She never had any symptoms.
12: She was actually the first documented case in North America of a healthy carrier, which is to say someone who has the disease and is contagious but never actually feels the symptoms. So in one weird way, Soper's thrilled. Like, he's only read about this, and then here she is in front of him. But think of how all of this must have sounded to Mary. I mean, some guy from outer space comes into your kitchen and says you're diseased and you're hurting people. I mean, she must have thought,
19: what? I feel fine. I'm living a moral life. I'm not a vagrant. I'm employed. I'm a good, solid citizen.
18: Mm-hmm.
19: You know, you would be crazed too, wouldn't you, even today?
18: You'd probably grab your knife, yeah.
19: Yeah, you'd grab your knife.
14: Well, does he have any evidence, though, that she is spreading the disease?
12: Not yet. That's why he needs her poop. So he goes back, finds her at a rooming house. She kicks him out, swears at him.
15: She apparently had quite a temper.
12: And then the health department sends in this female doctor.
15: By the name of S. Josephine Baker. Maybe she could ask for blood, feces, and urine a little more gently.
12: Don't know how you ask for that gently. But she tries. And when it doesn't work, she comes back a little bit later with cops.
15: And they come to the house, and Mary Mallon, when she realizes what's happening, disappears.
12: What do you mean disappears? She just vanishes?
15: Completely vanishes. They end up searching the entire place, and they can't find her. Finally, I think they're about to leave when one of them spots
19: her skirt at coming outside of a door.
15: It's a little piece of calico kind of stuck in a doorway.
19: They open the door, and there she is.
15: And so they drag her out, and she comes out kicking and screaming and
19: screaming and kicking.
15: It takes all of them to drag her out.
19: Protesting.
15: And they get her in the ambulance, and Josephine Baker sits on her, as is, according to her, sits on her.
12: And Baker later said
15: something like, it was like being in a cage with an angry lion.
12: So they take her down to the hospital.
15: They tested her feces and urine, and they found that, yes, she was, in fact, a carrier of live typhoid bacilli.
20: It's a weird island, man. I spent a while on him.
15: So they isolate her and they ultimately move her.
20: Okay, good.
15: From Manhattan to North Brother Island.
21: Let's have a bit of a haunted vibe.
20: Yeah.
19: And there she is.
20: Thanks, man.
21: Go, Nate. careful.
12: We went there to just to try to get our heads around what she must have thought.
11: What do you think?
18: What was the island like?
13: Man, everything is completely overgrown.
12: On one end, there are all of these medical, former medical buildings, including a giant hospital where they isolated tuberculosis patients. So a big, brick, stately building. And then on the other side of the island, there's smaller wooden buildings that are crushed.
13: This may be where her cottage is.
12: Where her cottage would be if it was still standing, but it's not standing anymore.
15: Well, it was one room. It had a kitchen, it had a sleeping area and a sitting area. It probably wasn't so bad if you didn't have to stay there. You know, any places that you're not free to leave becomes like a prison.
12: So we're marching around, and then Lynn says to me, "Hey, look at the view," and...
13: Holy moly!
11: Take a look at that.
13: It's right there.
12: That's when it really hit me.
13: If this is where her cabin was, then one window of it looked exactly onto Manhattan.
11: She could have seen where she used to live.
12: This was like the most horrible seaside vacation.
15: Almost the whole time they had her incarcerated, they took feces 3 times a week, which is, you know, it's not pleasant to have to do that. And sometimes she was negative and sometimes she was positive.
18: Wait, what?
12: So that's another thing that they were figuring out at the time. So she was probably an intermittent carrier.
18: What does that mean?
12: The disease is always in her, but sometimes she excretes it and sometimes she doesn't.
18: Oh, that must have been confusing for her.
0: When I first came here, I was so nervous and almost prostrated with grief and trouble. My eyes began to twitch.
12: This is from a letter that Mary wrote from the island.
0: I have, in fact, been a peep show for everybody.
12: But if you keep reading it, and in fact it's addressed to a lawyer, it's clear that she was fighting this. And she had been sending her own feces samples herself to a private lab in Manhattan, and each one of those was negative.
18: Really?
0: The tuberculosis men would say, "There she is, the kidnapped woman."
13: Yeah, that is poison ivy.
12: She sues the city and loses. Still, there are all of these questions as to whether any of this is legal. I mean, even George Soper, the guy who hunted her down, said it was contrary to the Constitution of the United States to hold her under the circumstance.
18: And how long was she on this island for?
12: 3 years.
18: Wow.
12: And then what changed was a new health commissioner took over.
15: And so he says it's just not right that we keep a healthy woman locked up like this.
12: Mm-hmm.
15: She was not dangerous to anybody if she didn't cook.
12: He lets her go.
14: He lets her go?
12: Yeah. Back to Manhattan. But he makes her promise.
15: She did promise. She signed an affidavit.
12: Saying she'll never cook again. And she was released. They set her up with a job as a laundress, and they went, "Here you go, Mary." And then, they kept track of her for a while. And then at a certain point, they kind of stopped keeping track of her.
18: What happened?
14: Dun, dun, dun. So how many years will go by?
12: Five.
18: What happens next?
12: There's an outbreak of typhoid.
14: Oh, boy.
18: Where?
14: Where?
12: At a maternity hospital.
14: Oh, you're kidding.
18: Wow.
12: Josephine Baker, who sat on her in the ambulance before, she says that she goes and pays a visit and walks into the kitchen, and she says the first person that she encountered was typhoid Mary Mallon. George Soper did some legwork on where Mary had been, and it turned out she had worked at a restaurant, two hotels, an inn, and a sanatorium, as well as the hospital.
18: Wow.
12: And at least according to his account, two of the people that she made sick during those couple years were children.
17: She was now a woman who could not claim innocence. She was known willfully and deliberately to have taken desperate chances with human life. She had abused her privilege. She had broken her parole.
15: So then they put her back on North Brother Island, back in her bungalow. And there she sits.
17: She was a dangerous character and must be treated accordingly.
14: Absolutely. She's broke her promise.
18: Yeah, I totally agree.
14: She made a deal and she didn't keep the deal.
12: But the thing is that at the time she was sent back to the island, there were hundreds of other healthy carriers identified all over New York, and some of them were cooks.
18: Huh.
12: And yet Mary was the only one who they isolated in this way.
18: Why only her?
12: I think it was more about making people feel safe than actually making them safe.
13: Oh, look out for this stair. It's all crumbled.
12: She was what we needed at the time.
13: We're in the hospital where the tuberculosis patients were quarantined.
12: This was towards the end of Lynn and my visit to the island.
13: Yeah, these must be the wards.
11: Definitely.
13: Yeah.
11: So when was she here?
13: This is where they brought her after she had a stroke. And this is where she was for the last 6 years of her life.
11: Did she die in here?
13: Yeah.

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4: I'm Robert Krulwich.
3: This is Radio Lab today.
4: It's Patient Zero. That's our subject.
3: Yeah, and this next story...
4: Well, it's so huge.
3: It's the ultimate Patient Zero story, really.
4: Many of us have lived through this. It's as recent an event. It's such a recent event that it still hurts and it still bleeds.
3: Yeah.
4: And in it somewhere is the patient that is called Zero. So this is...
3: Yeah. A lot of people are going to help us tell this story. But starting us off is science writer, Radiolab regular, Carl Zimmer.
5: So in 1981... doctors for the first time describe
6: a mysterious newly discovered disease,
5: a syndrome,
6: which affects mostly homosexual men.
5: The young men in Los Angeles
3: were dying.
6: The number of cases has been growing faster and faster.
7: So far, more than 80 Americans have died.
6: 258 people have died. 625 people have died.
3: Of course, this is the part we all know, how from those first few cases in L.A., AIDS became one of the deadliest pandemics the world has ever seen.
8: More dangerous than the plague of the Middle Ages.
3: But back at the beginning, there was a story that I've not been able to shake for the last 30 years, and it's a story that I want to reimagine right now.
9: Right after news of this syndrome started to break...
3: That's science writer David Quammen, who along with Carl will be one of our guides.
5: Epidemiologists were trying to figure out where...
10: Where did it come from?
5: And they were thinking like, well, maybe it's a sexually transmitted disease.
3: So the CDC launches a study.
9: Of a group of about 30 patients...
3: Gay men.
9: In New York, Los Angeles, and San Francisco to see who had had sexual contact with whom.
3: How do you... Is that just a series of interviews with people?
5: Yeah. Please name all the people that you've slept with.
3: The CDC eventually releases the results of this survey in the form of a diagram.
9: Like a network drawing. With circles representing patients and then lines representing sexual contact.
3: And each patient, each little circle, was numbered.
9: New York, 7. Los Angeles, 12.
3: So you didn't know who was who, but you could tell immediately when you look at this thing that of all the 30 or so circles, there was one circle that was special. It had lines coming out in every direction.
9: 7 or 8 emanating from him.
3: Like the hub of a wheel. Except all the spokes on this wheel connected to other wheels, which then shot out and connected to other wheels, fanning outward. At the center of it all was that one little circle numbered...
9: 0. Number 0.
3: As far as we know, that was the first time that you ever get the term patient 0.
11: Patient 0 was a man, the central victim and victimizer.
3: This is from a 60 Minutes special in 1988. That year, a reporter named Randy Schultz had written a book called And the Band Played On that for the first time revealed the identity of Patient Zero.
11: He was a French-Canadian.
12: A very handsome airline steward.
11: Named Gaetan Dugas.
9: Gaetan Dugas.
11: Patient Zero.
3: A few minutes later in the report, Schultz comes on to describe
13: a guy who has got unlimited sexual stamina.
3: This sexual athlete who would fly from one hotspot to the next because of his job, having sex with literally thousands of men.
9: And as he knew he was dying, at least according to Randy Shields, he became somewhat sinister and malicious. He would sleep with a male partner at a bathhouse in San Francisco or somewhere else. And then when the light came up, according to Randy Shields, he would say, I've got gay cancer.
12: Now you're going to get it too.
10: You talk to him.
12: I talked to him, yeah.
3: This is Dr. Selma Dritz. She was part of that CDC study.
12: I told him that he was getting other people sick with it. And he said, my right to do whatever I want, my civil rights, I do as I please. I've got it. Why shouldn't they have it?
9: Really a chilling moment.
3: And pretty much from that moment on, Gaten Dugas,
5: he just took on this aura as single-handedly causing an epidemic in the United States.
3: Mm-hmm. Now, I don't know about you, but I first bumped into this story in the movie version of In the Band Played On. When I first saw that, AIDS had already infected 2.5 million people, and to think that it could all go back to this one guy just seemed unreal.
5: It was a very potent story, there's no doubt. And he gave HIV to a lot of people. There's no question about that. But what we do know is that he was not patient zero.
3: He was not patient zero.
5: No.
9: He was not the beginning point.
5: He wasn't.
3: Not even close. So here's the question that got me started on the story. Okay, so The Gay Steward, that was the movie stuck in my head. But what's the real movie? What movie can we make?

0: patient zeros.
1: In 1961, a nurse in Chicago died of Kaposi sarcoma.
2: But the real definitive blow to this whole patient zero nonsense came by actually looking at the virus itself.
0: In 1984, same year that Gaten Dugas died, scientists isolate the virus,
2: HIV,
0: which is really just a little string of genetic code that gets into your body and into your cells and uses your cells to make copies of itself. But here's the thing.
3: When it replicates within a single patient, it copies itself imprecisely. It mutates quickly. It changes a lot.
0: As the virus duplicates itself inside a person, the dupes often have little copying errors in them, little mutations. And it turns out those errors, they happen at a predictable rate. You can kind of almost predict how many you're going to see in a year or 5 years. And so the amount of changes that you see out there, the diversity, really, of the viruses in the AIDS population, well, that becomes really good information. And so a group of scientists began to look at
3: the amount of diversity among HIV patients in the U.S.
2: and other parts of the world.
4: And the more diversity, the longer the virus has been around.
3: Right, right.
2: And they could use that kind of like a clock. If you have a virus here and a virus there,
0: you could measure how different they are, and you would know that it would take a certain amount of time for them to get that different. And to make a long story short,
2: the picture they get is
0: that AIDS entered the United States
2: around 1966.
3: At a time when Gaten Dugas was still a virginal adolescent.
0: From there, scientists were able to trace the virus back to Haiti, and from Haiti, back to Africa.
2: So if you want to really, if you want to get to the real patient zero, as it were, the most interesting stuff actually comes from Africa. So one way to try to figure out its origins there is to go looking for the virus.
3: Yep, and that takes us back to ZR59 and DRC60. Can we talk about them?
4: Sure.
0: What?
3: These are the two earliest known HIV-positive human specimens.
0: And this is where, for me at least, the story gets way bigger than I imagined. Now, the first sample,
3: ZR59,
0: came to light in the late 90s. Somehow, scientists unearthed a very old tube of blood from a hospital in Kinshasa in the Democratic Republic of Congo. And when they tested it,
3: it had HIV. This had been taken from a Bantu man in 1959.
4: 1959?
3: Yeah. Nobody knows his name. Nobody even knows, I think, what he died of. And that was the only one for a number of years.
5: That was our one glimpse into the kind of deep history of HIV.
0: But then along comes that guy, Michael Warraby. He's an evolutionary biologist at the University of Arizona. And a few years ago, Michael went back to Kinshasa and found a second HIV sample. He actually found the virus lurking in a tiny bit of human tissue that was preserved in paraffin wax.
5: It's kind of like Han Solo in the Star Wars movie when he's kind of frozen in that carbonite or whatever that stuff is.
0: In this new sample, it was from the same town, Kinshasa, as the first, and also, more importantly, from the same time.
5: 1960. And with the two of them, then you can kind of go back in time. And so,
0: yes, like we described before, you can measure the differences between the samples, calculate how long it would take for those samples to get that different. And in the end, you can use these two samples to wind the clock all the way back to the virus that started it all. And it turned out
3: the most recent common ancestor of those two specimens
0: goes back to
3: about 1908.
0: 1908. That is when it started in human beings.
4: What? 1908? Is that what he said?
3: Give or take a margin of error.
2: Early 1900s.
4: Wow.
0: So around 1908, give or take, something happened.
3: That's right. That moment is the spillover.
4: Spillover.
3: Spillover is the term the scientists use to describe the moment when a virus in one species passes into another species.
2: You know, new diseases in humans tend to pop up from animals. So people said, okay, flu comes from birds. Where does HIV come from? To get at that answer, you have to look beyond human beings. You have to look at other viruses that are like HIV.
3: So the search was on.
6: The inability to find a similar disease in research animals.
0: Turns out right about the time that the HIV virus was discovered,
6: but scientists at the New England Primate Research Center,
0: some researchers found a virus like it in macaque monkeys.
6: Macaque monkey.
0: In fact, it was so similar that they called it
2: SIV.
3: Simian immunodeficiency virus.
7: Yes, and that's where the origin quest started.
0: This is Beatrice Hahn.
7: I'm a professor of medicine and microbiology at the University of Pennsylvania.
0: And so after they found it in macaques, what happened?
7: It took a couple of years.
0: But eventually, she says, they found SIV.
7: And still another primate species, the Sudimangabe.
0: And then in a few more.
7: The African green monkeys, man.

0: Thrills.
1: Pretty soon it was all over the place.
0: There are now, I think, 40 different species of African monkeys known to have their own version of SIV.
1: So then the question was, which one of these monkeys or primates passed it to us?
0: Then, unexpectedly,
1: a researcher named Martine
0: Peters
2: at the center in Gabon
1: decided to test her chimps.
0: Two orphan chimpanzees.
2: And bingo. She found a very, very close match.
0: A virus that was the closest relative of HIV-1.
1: So?
0: Everybody said, well, you know.
2: It was a chimp.
3: It was a chimp. Okay.
2: Yeah, it came from a chimp.
0: Yes.
1: But then the question was, well, which chimps? Or rather, where?
2: Where exactly?
1: So?
2: Beatrice Hahn and her colleagues started looking at chimps that came from different parts of Western Central Africa.
1: Now, getting blood samples from chimps in the wild is pretty much...
0: It just isn't feasible. So you get stuck with fecal samples.
4: It's poop.
1: Huh.
0: Yes, poop.
4: There's lots of DNA in there.
1: And viruses.
4: So they would just go to where the chimpanzees would sleep at night, and they would just, you know, collect some poop.
1: Bring it back to the lab, and Beatrice would analyze all the viruses.
0: Over 90 different wild communities.
1: From every part of Central Africa.
0: Over 7,000 different fecal samples.
1: And slowly, they were able to piece together...
0: which communities were infected and which ones had the closest to HIV-1. That's when it hit us for the first time.
1: What exactly hit you?
0: The geographic origin of these chimps.
1: In 2006, her and her colleagues published that the human AIDS virus comes from a group of chimps, a very specific group that live in a very specific place.
2: This little corner of southeastern Cameroon.
0: Between the Boumba River, the Ngoka River, and the Sanga River.
1: These chimps were essentially penned in between these three rivers.
2: An area probably only of 100 square miles. Not much more than that.
1: Wow.
3: So when we're looking at what humans have, and we're looking at what all of those chimps in Africa have, the most perfect match is this little territory up there in Cameroon.
2: Yeah.
0: There is no other virus that is any closer. So that's that.
1: So can you reconstruct the spillover and the who that it spilled over into as best as we understand it?
2: You can hypothesize. And the best hypothesis is the cut hunter hypothesis.
1: The cut hunter?
3: The C-U-T hunter?
2: That's right. A hunter who gets cut.
1: And what can we say about this guy? What do we know about him?
2: If we had to guess, that human was probably a Bantu man living very near the forest or in the forest in southeastern Cameroon. He was hunting. Maybe he had a bow and arrow. Maybe he had a spear. And... he kills a chimpanzee. Bingo, here's a big pile of meat. And he starts to butcher it. He's cutting open the chest cavity, he's pulling out organs, and he cuts himself. And he gets blood-to-blood contact. Chimpanzee blood against his blood. What happens is that the virus in the chimpanzee blood found itself in an environment that was unexpected, that was alien to it, but was not too much different from the biochemical environment it had been in, chimpanzee blood. It could function. And that's the moment. That's the moment it begins. That human is patient zero.
1: But why then? Why 1908? I mean, presumably people have been hunting chimps for a really long time. Why wouldn't this guy be patient 7 million.
2: That's another of the big questions. People certainly in Central Africa have been eating monkeys for thousands of years.
1: I mean, David says there's really no way to know, but this could have just been the right virus.
2: Maybe this particular virus evolved in a way that made it more transmissible in humans.
1: Or maybe it just got lucky to come along at precisely the right time.
4: What you're looking at...
1: this is Carl again.
4: ...is... a time when this part of Africa was being heavily colonized. The French and the Belgians were building train systems. The populations were on the move. Kinshasa, which was then Leopoldville, it was exploding. It was huge.
2: The cities were attracting people from the boonies in those days.
1: So by 1908, all the virus has to do is get from that tiny village where the cut hunter lived to one of the new cities.
2: That happens almost certainly by river. I was stirred by the work of Beatrice Hahn and Mike Warby to see what this scenario looked like on the ground. So I went to southeastern Cameroon and I chartered a little boat, about a 30-foot wooden boat with an outboard motor.
1: And he traced the path of the virus.
2: We went down the Ngoko River, and we stopped at a few villages. There are a couple little villages there, one of which has a market where you can buy monkey meat and crocodile meat.
1: And he says it wasn't hard to imagine how it all might have went down. Perhaps the cut hunter gave the virus to a woman, who then passed it on to a fisherman.
2: Fellow that I call the Voyager.
1: Who then got in a boat, as David did, and carried it down the river.
2: Sanga River, which is the Ngoko is a tributary of the Sanga. Sanga becomes a bigger river, 200 meters wide, which then flows to the Congo River, the big river.
1: And into the city.
2: And I imagine him sliding into Brazzaville around 1920, the first HIV-positive man to arrive in an urban center where there's a much greater density of humans, where there are prostitutes, a greater fluidity of social and sexual interactions. And that seems to have been the place from which the disease went global.

0: We could take it back even farther, actually.
1: What do you mean?
0: Because if you want to make a movie about the start of it, well, this is not the start. Because we got it from Chimps, right?
1: Right.
0: So you could ask, who was Chimp Zero? What do we know about Chimp Zero, right?
2: Yeah, I mean, everything comes from somewhere. And again, by molecular work, scientists have been able to determine that the chimp virus is actually...
0: It actually comes from...
2: Two monkey viruses.
0: Two different monkeys from two completely different species.
3: What? Would they have encountered each other somewhere? Or had a fight? Or?
2: They probably encountered each other in the stomach of a chimp.
3: Meaning what?
4: Well, from the perspective of a chimpanzee, monkeys, they look tasty.
0: This is Nathan Wolfe,
4: professor in human biology at Stanford University.
0: And he says to fully understand this part of the Chimp Zero narrative, you have to grasp how it is that chimps hunt. And this is something he witnessed.
4: In the Kibali National Forest in southwestern Uganda.
0: He described to us watching three male chimps converge on a tree full of colobus monkeys, which are these very small black and white monkeys.
4: And one individual managed to grab two juveniles, and then the three individuals all met up and
0: began to eat the monkey while it was still alive.
4: The chimpanzee was going after an organ, you know, that obviously was a tasty morsel that he was going after, and the monkey was screaming bloody murder.
0: It is quite disturbing to watch, he says.
4: But one of the things that struck me at that moment was the depth of contact between the blood and body fluids of this monkey and the chimpanzee.
0: The chimps are literally covered in blood. They have blood on their face and in their eyes. And from the virus's perspective, this is spillover heaven. Okay, so the following is the closest that we can get to a zero point in this entire narrative. We don't know where it happened.
4: And we don't know exactly the time, say some hundreds of thousands of years ago.
0: From the molecular clock, we know it was less than a million years. That's all we know. But whenever it was, Chimp Zero was hunting, and it comes upon a monkey called a red-capped mangabey.
4: The red-capped mangabey, this is a larger primate.
0: And these are tree-dwelling little guys?
4: Tree-dwelling.
0: A little bit of red fur on their heads.
4: Yes.
0: Chimp Zero spots one of these monkeys, eats it. And in the process, he catches a red-capped mangabey version of the AIDS virus. Next, sometime after that first kill, weeks, months, we don't know, maybe it was the same day, Chimp Zero comes across another monkey. And this monkey was called a spot-nosed guenon.
4: Yes.
0: It's got a spot on its nose, I assume.
4: There you go.
0: Very small.
4: One of the tiniest monkeys of all of the old world monkeys.
0: And Chimp Zero eats that monkey and gets a spot-nosed guenon version of the AIDS virus, or the SIV virus, inside it.
4: So you've got the red-capped mangabey, and you've got the spot-nosed guenon. So you've got a guenon and a mangabey.
0: Two completely different kinds of SIV viruses inside the same chimp. Now, under normal circumstances, according to Nathan, both of these SIV viruses would go nowhere. Because
4: when one of these viruses makes the jump,
0: they go from a place they've adapted to, and that they know, to a completely foreign landscape.
4: Like a human being dropped off on Mars, maybe without a spacesuit.
0: Huh.
4: I mean, they basically are entering a completely alien habitat. The cells don't look the same. The environment is different.
0: And the chimp's immune system would normally kill them.
4: But then once in a blue moon,
0: something crazy happens. These two viruses will end up inside the same cell in the same chimp at the same time.
4: Literally, there is a single cell simultaneously infected with both viruses.
0: So suppose on one side of the cell you've got the mangabey virus, and on the other side of the same cell you've got the spot-nosed guenon virus.
4: And what happens is, literally,
0: inside the cell,
4: you have an enzyme, it's called the polymerase enzyme, that's copying genetic information of the viruses.
0: This is what viruses do. They hijack these enzymes to make copies of themselves. Now, here's the problem.
4: These enzymes, they're not necessarily that sticky.
0: And while they're in the process of copying one virus,
4: every once in a while,
0: they'll accidentally fall off mid-copy
4: and
0: go whack
4: and latch on
0: to the second virus. and just keep on copying. And so, what it ends up spitting out is a hybrid. Like that. Now, this new mosaic probably won't go anywhere because 99.999999% of the time, when these hybrids happen,
4: it's a dead end.
0: The chimp's immune system is pretty sophisticated. It has evolved defenses against these viruses, and it will destroy them. But again, once in a blue moon.
4: So this is a blue moon after a blue moon after a blue moon to really get this. Finally, you get one particular mosaic virus between the mangabey and the guenon
0: that through sheer random luck works. It landed on the exact right combination of genes that allowed it to evade the chimp's immune system.
4: I mean, one of the amazing things to think about is how many hopeful monsters you had to have in order to get that one that actually survived.
0: Probably trillions. But then,
4: boom.
0: Suddenly, in a flash, from these two viruses that can barely survive in the chimp, you get a new virus.
4: A little bit mangabey, a little bit guenon.
0: Can not only survive in the chimp, but can thrive. In fact, for this baby virus, the chimp is the perfect host.
4: And that was the virus that ended up spreading, jumping over into humans, and has been this massive and incredibly dramatic sort of tear in the fabric of humanity.
2: Let me add another parenthesis. There are essentially 12 major groups of the HIV virus.
0: What David means is that 12 different kinds of HIV viruses have spilled over 12 different times.
2: 8 of them came from monkeys, 3 of them came from chimps, and 1 came from gorillas.
0: Wow.
2: And of those 12, only 1 of them is responsible for the global pandemic.
0: There are 12 kinds.
2: 12 times that we know about. It's probably happened dozens and dozens more times that we don't know about. So the spillover is not a highly improbable event.
4: These sorts of viruses, they're constantly pinging at us. They're pinging at us and pinging at us. We see it happening all the time.
0: You see it happening?
4: All the time.
0: Nathan has set up a series of monitoring stations
4: in places like Central Africa.
0: And he and his colleagues have been tracking what he calls the viral chatter in the people who hunt these primates.
4: We collected specimens from the animals that they were hunting.
0: They compared that to blood samples from the hunters themselves.
4: And guess what? We found a whole range of new retroviruses that were moving over into these hunters.
0: Oh, so you really are looking at the potential beginning of something.
4: Yes. I mean, so if you want a patient zero, really clear patient zero, it's some of these individuals that have been infected with these viruses. And the real question is, how do we stop patient zeros? How do we avoid patient
0: one and patient two?
4: Exactly.
0: So Nathan is developing a series of tools like
4: digital surveillance. I mean, some of these places, I work in some places in Democratic Republic of Congo. You basically have to fly in to get there.
0: No roads, often no electricity. But
4: many of these places, they still have cell phone towers.
0: So Nathan has begun to track cell phone call patterns in these communities. So if he sees a blip of many calls to a medical center within a short period of time.
4: Okay, boom, now we got to investigate that. And we continue to find viruses that are completely novel, and we're looking to determine if these are the next HIV.
0: Because think about it, he says, HIV landed in humans in 1908, but we didn't know about it until 1981.
4: We had decades of time when this was a virus before it spread globally.
0: What if we'd been looking for it? A lot of people to thank for this segment. Thanks to Nathan Wolf.
1: Also thank you to Carl Zimmer. And thank you also to Michael Warby.
0: And thanks to David Quammen.
1: And also to Beatrice Hahn of the University of Pennsylvania.
0: And to Katie Slocum from the University of York for letting us use her recordings of chimpanzees.
5: I'm Robert Krulwich.
0: I'm Jan Abumrad.
5: And we'll be right back.
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0: Hey, you want to know about one of my proudest moments of being a dad?
3: Yeah.
0: Happened this morning.
3: Yeah.
0: So you know how Emil's a little bit of an introvert, right?
3: Mm-hmm.
0: We were sort of worried whether he socializes enough. Well, we were taking him to daycare, and he's taking his shoes off. And there's this little boy who's only there 2 days a week, and he's not adjusting well. And every time his mother drops him off, she has to literally like pry him off her. And he's wailing. And you know. So Emil sits down on this little seat to take his shoes off. The mother of this kid puts this little boy next to Emil, and he is just crying. Meh. He's just distraught. So then what happens is Emil turns to this little boy, looks at him, sticks out his hand, and says, high five. High five. Out of nowhere.
15: That is amazing. Yeah, because it's like they're out in their own society, you know?
0: Yeah,
15: like
0: totally.
15: Yeah.
0: Okay, so let's do the introductions. I'm Jad.
3: I'm Robert.
0: This is Radiolab. We're calling this show
3: Patient Zero.
0: Yeah, and for this next segment, no more patients.
3: No more diseases.
0: Exactly.
3: Let's focus instead on invention, on the people who bring new ideas into the world.
0: Yeah, the zero is behind the ideas. That doesn't quite sound right. You know what I mean?
3: Yeah.
0: And that guy you just heard?
15: Hi, my name is John Mowallam. I'm a contributing writer at the New York Times Magazine.
0: He's got his own high five story to tell, though it's not about his daughter.
15: I think we have kids around the same age.
0: It's her first high five. It's actually about the first high five ever.
15: Yeah.
0: Ever?
15: Yeah.
0: See, one morning a few years ago.
15: 2007 or 2008.
0: John turned on his computer, opened up his email, and found
15: a press release about the true, undisputed inventor of the high five coming, you know, out finally.
0: Who was the press release from?
15: National High Five Day, which is a kind of a joke holiday that was invented by a group of high school friends, I think.
3: So, and they told the story?
15: They told the story of Lamont Sleets. College basketball player at Murray State in Kentucky.
3: And the story in the press release went something like this. Sleets' father fought in
15: Vietnam as part of the 1st Battalion, 5th Infantry, which was nicknamed the Five. And they used to greet each other by holding up their hand and saying, Five, as a kind of prideful thing. And when Lamont was younger, they would all sort of hang out at the house in Kentucky, and he couldn't keep all their names straight. So when they'd walk in the door and go, Five, he would just sort of smack their hand. And you go, hi, Five.
0: Oh, like hi, like hello, Five.
15: Hello, Five, yeah. Oh. Hi, comma, Five. You know, he has small hands. He likes to put them up against the big hands of the Five guys. And it was years later that he started playing college basketball at Murray State and started high-fiving all his teammates. He'd really never stopped high-fiving. It was just something he did. But when he went around playing away games, other teams picked it up and it sort of spread out. So he was sort of both the inventor of the high five and the kind of Johnny Appleseed of the high five at the same time.
0: And within a few weeks of John getting this press release,
3: the story was everywhere.
0: Went kind of viral.
15: It wound up sort of all over the internet. There were some local newspapers who, you know, picked it up. You know, Murray State suddenly became very proud of the fact that they were the home of the high five. It became mm-hmm. sort of part of the institutional lore in the athletic department there.
0: And then you read this and you thought what?
15: I thought, how sad.
0: How sad? Why how sad?
15: Because I knew the story of Glenn Burke.
0: Turns out John had already been poking around into this question of who invented the high five, and he had stumbled on this photograph.
15: You know what? Maybe I don't have it, but
0: black and white picture.
15: Oh, yeah, here we go.
0: Two baseball players facing each other, afros, huge smiles, and their hands are in the air right about to connect. Which one of these is Glenn Burke?
15: So Burke's the guy in the warm-up jacket. I think he's even got his hat on backwards.
0: Glenn Burke was a center fielder for the LA Dodgers in the 70s. Big guy.
15: He says he had 17-inch biceps, so I'll take his word for that.
0: The other guy in the picture is Dusty Baker. He's an outfielder.
15: That's his memoir,
0: but you can tell in the picture, so, just from the way that Glenn is sort of throwing his whole body forward, that he's the one initiating the gesture.
15: I mean, this is a guy who was, the soul of the Dodgers clubhouse.
16: He just had that type of charisma.
1: This is Luther Burke Davis, Glenn's sister.
16: With Glenn, it was like he'd always be on the stage. Often said he should have been a comedian.
15: He was always dancing around in the clubhouse. He used to do Richard Pryor stand-up routines just from memory.
16: He just genuinely loved people.
1: So much so, she says, that in the year that picture was taken, the Dodgers made him the sort of public face of the team.
16: He was their ambassador of goodwill.
1: He's the guy they'd send out to all the press events.
16: You know, like meet the youngsters or people,
1: that sort of thing.
15: Here's the story about this picture.
0: What was the date?
15: October 5th, poetically enough, 1977.
0: It's the playoffs, Dodgers versus the Phillies, game four, bases are loaded.
15: Dusty Baker
1: steps to the plate.
15: And grand slam.
0: Crowd goes nuts.
1: Baker does his victory lap.
0: And just as he's,
15: you know, round and third coming to the plate,
1: Burke comes racing out of the dugout.
15: And he's got his arm really high up, and Baker
0: sees him, instinctively raises his arm, and before you know it,
15: Burke and Baker smack hands.
0: Bam! There it was.
16: The sportscasters that were, announcing the game said they had never seen that done in sports before.
15: And from there on, the Dodgers started high-fiving, and everyone else started high-fiving.
16: The high-five
0: became a thing.
16: Mm-hmm.
0: It all began with that one moment.
15: The platonic high five right there.
1: Unfortunately, that moment?
15: That was actually both the beginning and also almost the end of Burke's career.
0: It's not that he wasn't good. He was actually really good, even in his rookie season.
15: He was being talked about as the next Willie Mays by the Dodgers organization.
1: But?
15: He was gay. And he tried to keep that a secret while he was playing. Dusty Baker actually had kept trying to set him up with his wife's cousins, and Burke never liked any of them. And Baker was completely confused because he knew, these were really good-looking women, apparently. So there were rumors circulating, and the rumors reached the front office of the LA Dodgers. And one day, Burke was called in by management, and they offered him $75,000 to get married.
0: What?
1: $75,000?
0: To get married?
1: Huh.
0: What is this, like the mob or something?
15: Well,
0: what?
15: Exactly. I mean, no, they didn't regularly offer their players money to get married. And Burke's response, apparently, was, he said, "I suppose you mean to a woman."
0: Huh.
15: Shortly after that, the Dodgers traded him to the Oakland A's for a player who everyone acknowledged was completely inferior.
16: That was confusing for us, and I know it had to be confusing for him.
15: It was shocking to everyone. No one understood why he was traded.
0: And you think it was because he was gay?
15: Yeah, yeah.
16: You know, baseball is all-American sport.
0: Yeah.
16: But, at least he was still going to be able to play ball. Yeah. Or at least he thought.
15: He ends up in Oakland, doesn't get very much playing time.
1: And when he did get on the field, it wasn't very pleasant.
16: He used to get heckled a lot, from people in the bleachers. And
1: even worse, according to a couple of different people, his coach,
16: Billy Martin,
1: would often introduce Glenn Burke this way.
16: "This is Glenn Burke, the faggot."
0: Really?
16: Yeah.
15: And so Glenn Burke retires.
0: Wow, and he was only like 26 or something, right?
16: Yes, he was young.
15: Within a year of his rookie season, just walks away.
0: God, that's like an aborted career.
15: Exactly. From there, he ends up in the Castro District in San Francisco, which is the big gay neighborhood.
0: And things go okay for a while.
1: But then one day when he's crossing the street,
16: three teenage girls in their mother's car
0: come barreling down the road.
16: And they hit him and broke his leg in three places.
0: Oh, man.
16: And that kind of ended everything when that happened.
1: He starts taking painkillers. One thing leads to another.
15: He gets hooked on crack, can't hold a job, he goes broke.
0: Ends up living
16: on the streets.
15: And in 1994, Burke is diagnosed with HIV or AIDS, I guess AIDS at that point.
16: He ended up coming to live with me. A lot of times he didn't sleep well at night. And we would sit up and talk. Put on music and I'd dance and he'd move his arms around because he was in the bed. He was bedridden.
0: And so you took care of him until he died?
16: Yeah.
0: Glenn Burke died in 1995.
1: But what he's left with
3: at this point is he's left with the original high five, right? That's his claim.
15: Yes, yes. That defined him, to some people at least, at the end. And he believed it. A reporter had asked him, you know, if it was true about the high five, and he said, yeah, think about the feeling you get when you give someone the high five. I had that feeling before everybody else did.
0: Huh. So what did you do when you got this press release?
15: So I called National High Five Day because I wanted to talk to Lamont Sleets. Even though I was sad, it seemed like, okay, here's another person's prideful accomplishment. Let's get his story.
17: Hello? Hello?
0: Eventually.
17: Hey, there we go.
0: He gets this guy on the phone.
17: My name is Greg Carroll Edge.
0: Greg is one of the founders, and he and John get to talking, and John asks him the sensible first question.
15: Is the Lamont Sleets story true?
3: He figured it was, but, you know, he thought he should at least ask. He's a reporter.
15: And there was a pause, and he said, no.
17: Frankly, we've been waiting for someone to ask. We thought no one would ever ask.
15: It's not true.
17: This is something that we had made up. We wanted to see if the media would run with it.
3: They made the whole thing up?
15: They made the whole thing up, and then they just went to go cast their protagonist.
17: Yeah, so we sat down. We picked Murray State. That's just kind of a great-sounding school. It pops up in the NCAA tournament every few years.
15: And they came across this guy, Lamont Sleets.
0: Why him?
17: It was pretty close to random.
15: They then told me they had received an email from Lamont Sleets' wife.
17: Absolutely. His wife emailed us and said, some of the details that you have are flat out wrong.
0: That implies that some of the things you've said are right, though.
15: But Lamont thinks he probably did invent the high five.
0: Wait. What about Glenn?
18: I was kind of like, kind of a bit blown away, you know?
15: Yeah. You know, here was this guy who is proud of this, and these guys just kind of stripped it away from him.
0: Do you feel a little guilty? Did I mean, like, okay, it's a high five, it's kind of a silly thing. On the other hand, this guy's life, the way he died, do you feel like you robbed him?
17: We do feel we wish that we had done things slightly differently and putting together this sort of collegiate prank. But we didn't really know of Glenn Burke at that time.
0: Greg says they hadn't heard of the Glenn Burke story when they pulled this prank. And now that they know it, they really feel bad. In fact, they're now organizing a charity event they're calling
17: the National High Five-a-thon,
0: which will raise money for charity, including one chosen by Glenn Burke's sister, Lutha.
18: I'm very proud. Anytime I see somebody do a high five, it just really makes me happy.
0: And that seemed like a good end to the story.
15: But
3: no. Because then John told us that
0: if you really honestly want to get to the bottom of who invented the high five, I mean, we didn't think we wanted to, but now that we're in it, what the hell? Well, you've got to go beyond Glenn Burke's story.
15: I've wanted you to believe that he was the hero at this point, right? So maybe I should tell you a little bit about Derek Smith, right?
3: Even though Glenn Burke died believing that the high five was his legacy, at more or less the same moment that he invented it, a guy named Derek Smith, a basketball player for the Louisville Cardinals, was at practice.
15: And a guy named Wiley Brown went up to Derek Smith and was going to give him just an ordinary low five. And Derek Smith looked him in the eye. This is what Wiley Brown told me. Derek Smith looked him in the eye and said, no, up high. That year's Louisville team, they were known as the Doctors of Dunk. You know, they're a high-flying team. They played above the rim.
0: And John says when Louisville played in the 1980 NCAA Finals.
19: Wiley Brown.
15: I haven't seen it, but apparently the broadcaster referred actually to the high-five handshake.
19: Given the high-five handshake, high-five.
15: He felt compelled to explain it to America, you know.
0: Wow, and did at the moment that Derek Smith did it, did an asteroid fall on his head or something?
15: Well, in 1996, I believe, in the 90s, he had an undiagnosed heart condition, and he just died all of a sudden on a cruise ship.
0: What?
15: Yes. And he said explicitly to Wiley Brown, this is something I'm going to be remembered for. You know, our kids and our grandkids are going to talk about this, and in fact, our kids and grandkids do talk about it.
0: And they're probably very proud.
3: But
20: it was Kathy.
3: Then we ran into this woman.
21: You not fire away.
0: This is Kathy Gregory. She coached women's volleyball in the 1960s, years before Glenn Burke and Derek Smith. And she says with her girls,
22: everyone did it
0: all the time.
22: So I do believe that it was volleyball that first started it.
0: And interestingly, she says they would high five more when a player screwed up.
22: Yes, no, it isn't just about celebration.
0: Because really, when do you need a high five?
22: Of course, it's more when you're down.
15: Yeah, it makes people so happy.
0: So women's volleyball, there you go.
3: Non, ce n'est pas le fini.
23: Pourquoi?
3: Because then our producer, Lynn Levy, also discovered that in the movie Breathless in 1955, and exactly 1 hour, 18 minutes into the film, you will see two Frenchmen do a very distinct haute cinq right there.
2: Isn't this all like an indication to you that it's maybe, it's one of those things that probably was there at the dawn of man?
15: Because it like gives pleasure?
2: Yeah, it's just like
15: a... like from an evolutionary point of view?
1: No, I don't think so. I think this has the feeling of something that was born. I mean, who in this room wants Glenn Burke to be the original guy?
2: Just raise your hand.
1: Me. Yeah.
2: It's the better story,
1: so
2: frankly.
1: Look at what's happening here. Every time we look for the original of anything, be it a disease, a contagion, a gesture, we find more than one. So what do you do in this situation?
2: I think, you know, what you do is you just choose. You say, which one is the better story? Let's just go with the best high five. Forget the first, the best.
1: And I think we can do that. Let's just call it Glenn Burke.
2: Glenn Burke invented the high five.
1: Done.
2: All right, high five.
1: High five.
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21: This is Quammen. 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
21: 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Okay, you all. Bye-bye.
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33: 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We hear from Kathy Hochul, the governor who made that happen. 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
37: Live from NPR News in Washington, I'm Nora Rahm. Congress passed a bipartisan bill last week designed to make housing more affordable, but President Trump refused to sign it into law until Congress approves the Save America Act, legislation to impose voting restrictions that does not have bipartisan support. House Speaker Mike Johnson told Fox News today he thinks the president will change his mind.
38: I'm going to send the bill over to him. It's passed by both chambers. I'm sending it to him on Monday, and it will become law. And I certainly want him to take the biggest, boldest marker that he has and do that big Trump signature proudly on that legislation, because we're delivering for the people, and that's what he wants to do.
37: But if the president still doesn't sign it, it would become law in 10 days without his signature, as long as Congress is in session. Several large wildfires are burning across the western United States. Three firefighters were killed in Colorado yesterday. Colorado Public Radio's Stina Sigg reports two other firefighters were injured in a blaze that's grown to more than 40 square miles.
0: The U.S. Wildland Fire Service has released few details on the deaths and says it's focused on supporting the loved ones of the firefighters. They died in a rugged rural area along the Colorado-Utah border, where many smaller fires have merged into one. Governor Jared Polis has declared a state of emergency. Farther south, another Colorado wildfire forced evacuations and closed a vital highway Saturday. Much of the state is facing elevated fire risk and is in a major drought, following its lowest mountain snowpack level on record. For NPR News, I'm Stina Sieg in Grand Junction, Colorado.
37: Iran carried out a series of drone and missile attacks on Bahrain and Kuwait overnight, responding to a new round of U.S. airstrikes on Tehran. Speaking through a BBC interpreter, Iran's Foreign Minister Abbas Araghchi called on all parties to abide by the memo of understanding signed with the U.S.
3: Any attempt to adopt new or separate arrangements from those currently being implemented by the Islamic Republic of Iran will only complicate the situation, delay the reopening of the Strait of Hormuz, and raise the level of tension, as we witnessed over the past two nights with incidents in the Strait of Hormuz that led to increased tensions and clashes. I urge all parties not to interfere in the management of the Strait of Hormuz or in the arrangements being made by the Islamic Republic of Iran to reopen the strait.
37: Iran says any challenge to its control of the Strait of Hormuz will jeopardize the reopening. Ukrainian President Volodymyr Zelensky said today Ukrainian drones struck Russia's oil and military infrastructure again in an effort to reduce Russia's ability to continue its war against Ukraine, now in its fifth year. This is NPR News. The search continues in Venezuela for more than 68,000 people reported missing after twin earthquakes last week. More than 1,400 people are confirmed dead. More teams from overseas have joined rescue efforts. Comedian Mel Brooks is celebrating a major milestone today. NPR's Bob Mondello has details.
4: He's turned 100, which still makes him a spring chicken next to the character he and Carl Reiner made famous.
5: 2,000 years old. Is that true, sir?
6: Yes. You want to see my driver's license?
4: No. The 2,000-year-old man had seen it all, and so had Brooks in his movies. In History of the World Part 1, he was Moses.
7: Has given unto you these 15, 10... Ten Commandments!
4: He played the lead in his spoof of Vertigo and even sang the title song.
7: High anxiety.
4: And after creating Get Smart for TV, writing and directing 11 feature films, and turning two of them into Broadway musicals, the 100-year-old Mel Brooks has another movie on the way.
7: Spaceballs, the new one, is just like the old one, but it's newer.
4: Look for that in 2027. Bob Mondello, NPR News.
37: NASA is planning a mission to keep an aging telescope from crashing to Earth. The Swift Observatory, launched in 2004, has been sinking faster and faster because of intense solar activity. NASA will send a space robot to boost it into a higher, more stable orbit. The robot's about the size of a small refrigerator and has three arms with finger-like pinching grippers. It could be launched as early as this week and reach the telescope in about a month. I'm Nora Rahm, NPR News in Washington.
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33: Daniel Kahneman was a celebrated and influential scholar, trained in psychology, but with a seemingly limitless way of thinking about the world. In 2002, he won a Nobel Prize in economics. In 2011, he published a popular book called Thinking, Fast and Slow. His primary topic was human decision-making, especially how we make decisions under uncertainty. His work has influenced people in government and policymaking and medicine and finance, in the military, the criminal justice system, and more. And why were Kahneman's insights so valuable? maybe because uncertainty is a feature, not a bug, of human existence. Whatever you do in your professional or personal life, you have to deal with uncertainty. As for certainties, well, there just aren't that many of them. Perhaps the most reliable certainty in life is death. A couple years ago, as Kahneman approached his 90th birthday, that certainty must have felt particularly salient. He was still in relatively good health and his mind was sharp, but he decided that his time had come. He traveled to France, where he'd grown up, barely surviving the Nazis. He gathered with his family in Paris to celebrate his 90th birthday, meals, museum visits, nice walks. From there, Kahneman traveled on to Switzerland, where the laws on assisted suicide are more permissive than most other places, and he ended his life. In an email to friends, he wrote, "I have believed since I was a teenager that the miseries and indignities of the last years of life are superfluous, and I am acting on that belief."
1: Danny Kahneman made a very considered decision.
33: That is Al Roth. He is an economist at Stanford. He, too, has a Nobel Prize.
1: He was not rushed. He wasn't being pressed by his family and friends. On the contrary, but he had himself witnessed some difficult deaths in his life, and he didn't want to experience one. What he said to people over the course of his life was that he'd had that conviction for a long time, that he didn't want a long, lingering death.
33: There are people that you and I both know who were very close to Danny who were pissed off at him. At least that's what one person in particular that I'm thinking of expressed to me. The way this person put it was, I know Danny was 90, but his physical health was decent. His mental health was very, very good. And he left the rest of us bereft because we lost a year or maybe two or three of Danny. So this person found Danny's decision, I would call it repugnant, maybe, because it really didn't include the feelings of people who loved him. What's your view on that?
1: I think these decisions are very personal. I talked to Danny several times a year. I wasn't very close. If I had been closer to him and involved in the discussion, I probably would have argued against doing it. He seemed okay to me, too. And he had a partner. He had a lot to live for. But I wouldn't want to legislate my opinions about what he should do.
33: The reason I asked Al Roth whether Kahneman's decision might strike some people as repugnant is because Roth is perhaps the world's leading authority on what he calls repugnant transactions. He's just published a book called Moral Economics, From Prostitution to Organ Sales, What Controversial Transactions Reveal About How Markets Work. One chapter is about the growing acceptance of assisted suicide, or what is often called MAID, or medical aid in dying. Al Roth won his Nobel Prize for his work in market design. He's best known for his pioneering research on kidney exchange programs. Buying and selling organs is illegal in most places, but by designing a better way to match up potential donors with people who need a kidney, Roth has helped save thousands of lives. We once made an episode about this called Make Me a Match.
1: When I started working on kidney exchange, there were about 40,000 people, Americans, on the waiting list for a deceased donor kidney. Today, there are almost 100,000, and there are 500,000 people on dialysis in the United States. So that means lots of people who could potentially profit from a transplant aren't even on the waiting list because the waiting list is too long and you don't live long enough. So we need more kidneys. And in the meantime, we can continue to expand kidney exchange to make it work better.
33: In most markets that economists study, buyers and sellers are brought together by the pricing mechanism. But in some markets, people are reluctant to use prices, with kidneys, for instance.
1: One of the curious facts of the world is not everyone agrees with economists about what should happen in the world.
33: Does anyone agree with economists about what should happen in the world?
1: Well, just you and me. But, you know, if you're going to be a market designer, you have to understand the full scope. And part of the scope is that markets need social support to work well. And not all markets get social support. And we market designers have to understand that better if we want to make interventions in markets.
33: This brings us back to repugnant transactions, an idea that Roth has been studying for a while.
1: So a repugnant transaction is some people want it, some people object to it, even though they can't tell if it has happened for moral or religious reasons. Now, one transaction that used to be repugnant by that definition, maybe still is, but used to be illegal and is no longer illegal, is same-sex marriage. Also, interracial marriage, incidentally. Both of those were things that at least some states had laws against. And in the United States, there weren't even laws against same-sex marriage so much as it was inconceivable. So that's something that was an illegal, a banned transaction that is now a legal transaction.
33: So when it comes to MAID or medical aid in dying, where does that lie in your thinking about repugnance? I'm especially curious to know how the issue may have shifted over the past few decades, let's say.
1: So Hippocrates was an ancient Greek doctor, and the Hippocratic Oath is an oath that he administered to his students. They're supposed to promise to be good doctors, and part of it was, I will not give medical aid in dying. That's a loose translation from the ancient Greek.
33: To be fair, religious thinking about death was a little bit different, perhaps, than it is now, yes?
1: Religions still are very against, I mean, certainly there's active religious opposition to medical aid in dying, which is, however, a growing practice. Like a dozen American states now have some medical aid in dying. New York State, where you're living, I think they're going to have it this year.
33: That is true. There are now 12 U.S. states, plus the District of Columbia, where some form of assisted dying is allowed. Oregon was the first in 1997. The modern movement toward legal assisted dying began in Switzerland, where Danny Kahneman chose to end his life. In Switzerland, it has been legal since 1942. By now, the policy has been adopted in some form in the Netherlands, Belgium, Canada, Spain, much of Australia. The American movement has had its own characteristics.
1: There was an organization called the Hemlock Society that published a book of how-to. It was called Let Me Die Before I Wake. But the problem there, so I know people who are in this situation, they hoarded pills. They were ready. They had a plan. But then they couldn't swallow a lot of pills when they were very ill. So one of the activists for medical aid in dying was a fellow named Jack Kevorkian, who I write about, Dr. Death. And he arranged to help people when it was illegal everywhere in the United States. He arranged to help people and eventually went to prison.
33: He went to prison because of one case in which he administered the drug rather than having the patient administer the drug, right?
1: He was pushing the envelope. So he developed a machine that would allow people to inject themselves with lethal drugs, and he would make videos and have the discussions with them to make clear that they were interested and all that. And he would inform the police because it was against the law and he wanted to challenge the law. He was tried for murder on multiple occasions. And as you say, it's only on the last occasion that he was convicted and imprisoned. And he was on national television. He was a very public defender of medical aid in dying.
33: It may have seemed at the time, this was a few decades ago, it may have seemed at the time that this was about to go much more mainstream than it actually did. Would you agree with that?
1: Yes. And it's been very slow. So they're really trying to be careful that this isn't help in stopping living, but aid in dying.
33: Okay, that's a big point that Al Roth is raising. If you want to legalize medical aid in dying, you need to do what you can to make sure the law isn't exploited or abused. In other words, you'll need to put some guardrails around the law. Earlier this year, New York Governor Kathy Hochul signed the Medical Aid in Dying Act. It is scheduled to take effect in August, and it will allow terminally ill New Yorkers with less than 6 months to live to request medication to end their lives. The law has a number of safeguards baked in: a mandatory mental health evaluation, an in-person visit with a physician, a five-day waiting period after the prescription is written. The law also requires that the patient, not a relative or caregiver, make the request on a video or audio recording. Here is Governor Hochul.
2: I told him I would only sign it with my guardrails. That is the power the governor has. You can pass all you want. I can veto every time. But if you want to get it enacted into law, you have to look at what I want to do.
33: I asked Hochul how this issue came to her attention.
2: It came to my attention from a number of advocates, individuals who saw their loved one die under what one could consider inhumane circumstances, when they literally were given a death sentence and had to linger on and on and on. And something that I dealt with my own mother. I was raised a pretty staunch Irish Catholic and believe in many of the tenets of the faith. But this one became personal. My mother was diagnosed with ALS probably 2 months before I became a nominee for lieutenant governor. So she never saw me ascend to this position. We lost her, but she deteriorated rapidly. And we knew nothing about the disease other than she would not survive it. To watch her lose her own voice physically and her vision and ability to communicate, it was just heartbreaking.
33: How long did she, I don't know if linger is the right word, but how long was that process?
2: I'd say the worst was probably 4 or 5, 6 months.
33: And how long ago did she die?
2: That was in 2014.
33: This bill has probably been around almost that long, is that right?
2: 2016 was when it was first introduced in our state legislature. But this was the first time there had been really much more advocacy around this. People came to my office and told their stories, and I held their hands of women, particularly who told the most horrific stories. You know, one woman whose husband was suffering so much. He wasn't an elderly man at all, but he was diagnosed with a terminal disease, and he just begged her to pull out the gun and shoot him someday. And she felt terrible that she didn't relieve him of his pain, but she knew she couldn't kill her husband. So these are the horrible circumstances that ordinary people find themselves in. And I'm just one who's hardwired. Maybe it's because I'm the first woman governor. I'm hardwired to solve problems. And if I can give compassion and alleviate emotional pain, I'm going to do that. And this seems to be in that category of people are really suffering and I could do something about it.
33: Why did it take so long for it to happen here? Because the way that you describe it with your mom and the way you describe hearing from other people, it seems, I don't want to say like a no-brainer, but it seems like something that there should have been pretty broad support for. Why did it take so long to get through legislature?
2: Well, legislators first proposed it, but never could get it passed in the legislature. I kept my personal story to myself. I never want to make policy based on my life experience. It's not appropriate. What really happened was the advocates became much more intentional. It seems like it took a long time, but I also listened to the opposition intently as well. That's why I crafted a bill like no other in the country.
33: It's got a lot of guardrails in it.
2: I put a lot of safeguards in because I knew that when people said their fear was that someone could be coerced, you know, by a spouse who really didn't love them or a family member who got tired of taking care of a parent or taking care of someone with severe disabilities and thought that their life didn't have value. I wanted to let them know their life does have value. And so I had to stand up and figure out a path forward where I would let them know I listened to them and engage their concerns and really legislated to solve them.
33: As you've noted, the Catholic Church opposes medical aid in dying. You've touched on how you reconciled that. It's a personal issue, but you also believe there was enough justification for it to become law. I am curious, though, how much heat you may have taken from Catholic family members, friends, maybe priests who tell you that they've objected to what you've done.
2: Oh, it was bigger than that. It was, you know, people told to preach from the pulpit against me and to put in the church bulletin, which everybody reads when they're not paying attention in church. So, no, it was far reaching, the opposition.
33: And this is for the law that's been passed but hasn't even gone into effect yet. So what are you expecting? Because once people start availing themselves of this law, there will be stories and headlines. Are you prepared for another wave?
2: Yes, I have waves on every issue every day of the week, Stephen. So this job is not for the faint of heart. I'm conditioned to make a decision based on all the facts. I did do a lot of study, also personal reflection, but my views cannot dictate what happens for 20 million people who may have a different opinion. That is that personal liberty that I don't think government should interfere with. I can't impose my morality on others. This is the foundation of our country, that you have free will and you can make decisions. And I did put parameters on. There are others who think I shouldn't have had any restrictions, right? Why is it limited to 6 months? Why can't people just do this whenever they want? I have to find that sweet spot.
33: I'm curious to know how you think about access to legal abortion in concert with or in relation to medical

0: based on what my parents taught me. They were social justice Catholics. We protested everything. We stood up for farm workers in the 60s. We didn't eat grapes or lettuce in support of the boycotts. We marched against the Vietnam War. Our Catholic priests were leaders of social movements for my early part of my life. I've not seen the same philosophies that I did growing up, but that had a lifelong impact on me. So I don't judge people by their consistency.
1: What are some of the unintended consequences that you were or are concerned about with the Medical Aid and Dying Act? One thing that just came to mind is I know New York State has seen pretty high suicide numbers in recent years, especially among veterans. I also know that New York State spends a lot of money on suicide prevention. And yet here now is the state endorsing or legalizing at least what some people call elective suicide. So I'm wondering how you're thinking through how people may act upon this law if there are things that you're concerned about.
0: That's why it is so narrowly tailored. It is someone who literally has determined by a doctor and a mental health professional, this person has 6 months or less to live on this earth. And if they want to leave in the comfort of their family, surrounded by loved ones, maybe hearing their grandkids in the next room laugh instead of being in a sanitary building, a hospital that's so devoid of life and denying them the existence that they're familiar with, I can't do that. So yes, people will criticize. Yes, it's going to be difficult when it starts happening. Yes, there's always someone who thinks they can do it better, but I'm going to do everything I can based on the best judgment I have.
1: You may not be surprised to learn that there are people who disagree with Governor Hochul. Coming up after the break, we will hear the opposition argument.
2: All these restrictions are vaporware. Every place they've been put in, every guardrail becomes a barrier. The states that have had waiting periods are now eliminating waiting periods. The requirement for residency gets waived by states.
1: I'm Stephen Dubner. 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
4: The Trump administration has made massive cuts to research at labs and universities in the United States. 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
1: A 2024 Gallup survey found that 71% of Americans believe that doctors should be, quote, allowed by law to end the patient's life by some painless means if the patient and his or her family request it. But there's still substantial political and legal opposition. Here again is Al Roth, the author of Moral Economics.
11: Two of our current Supreme Court justices are very, very much against medical aid in dying.
1: The two justices he's talking about are Neil Gorsuch and Amy Coney Barrett. In 1997, the Supreme Court ruled unanimously that there is no constitutional

0: Finally. Oh, sorry. It's just so lonely back there.
1: Otsko, welcome back to Livewire, by the way. It was, I don't know how many years ago we had you on before, and you were so funny and one of the funniest guests we'd ever had. And then I feel like since then, I have just been watching from afar as the rocket ship that is your career has taken off. Like every time I'm in Los Angeles, I'm seeing you on billboards. I was in Times Square and you were flashing by. Like, are you adjusting to the fact that you're now like legitimately a famous person?
0: Oh my gosh, I mean, it all started here.
1: Yes.
0: Portland. Oregon. 2019.
1: Mm-hmm. Who can forget?
0: It was here at this stage.
1: Yeah.
0: That you believed in me. Mm-hmm. First, and you believed in yourself. Yes, no, I know. So I mean, sometimes that is how it goes. No, it's cool. It's cool to find my fellow weirdos. That's truly what I've just done by right. You know, me being myself, and then y'all being like, "We're here for it." That says a lot about you too. You know, it's like, it's great. It's awesome. Yeah, yeah. Like truly, like, you know, as a stand-up, you can't do it yourself. So it's a lot on you guys too. Yeah.
1: Do you feel though, like, because, you know, you obviously your writing is so sharp and you have your performance so dialed in, but is it also just one of those things where you just keep doing it long enough and eventually things just start lining up for you? Because there are a lot of talented people who don't have the kind of success that you've had. What do you feel like it's kind of broke free for you?
0: Yeah, you know, it's hard. I always, to find your voice is so hard. Mm. To find who you are. I always say the key to find who you are, you have to know who you're not. So I found out through that, you know, different. Oh my God. I, one time, you know, years ago, during, you know, lockdown, right? Mm-hmm. Everyone was trying baking, right? Am I a puzzle person? You know, I tried planting lettuce and my husband, you know, had to remind me that it's not my personality, right? He slapped the lettuce away from my hands. Which is a kind thing to do to someone you care about, because years later you could wake up and be like, oh my God, I am not a farmer. Years later, mm-hmm. You know? But here you are with whole farms. Mm-hmm. And so I think that's what it was. I had to try different things. You know, I was, you know, when you first start doing stand-up, I was trying to sound like other people, you know, that I looked up to. I was trying to sound like Tig Notaro, who's a close friend of mine. Mm-hmm. And, you know, is sort of a mentor to me, too. But, you know, that's her voice, like super deadpan. I was trying to do that, you know, too. Mm-hmm. It was during the pandemic when we were all locked down that I went online more and started just talking to camera and doing stand-up on there and doing stand-up on Zoom shows. And then that, you know, inherently, I was able to reach more people because everyone was online. And yeah, that's how I kind of, everyone started showing up that way.
1: Yeah, yeah. I mean, you have had so much success at creating really fun content online and doing stuff, obviously, with your grandmother and stuff, where you've invented an entire dance craze, essentially. Mm. And then today, I was going on Instagram to follow you, and I noticed you have more than 1.7 million followers. Do you even control?
0: Oh, I'm sorry, Luke. You went to follow me today?
1: Yeah. Well, you had me blocked up until about 4 p.m. this afternoon, which we need to talk about offstage. Do you, at like 1.7 million Instagram followers it's a small business. Do you post your own stuff? Is there a team of people? Like, that is a valuable asset, that kind of reach on the internet.
0: I do post my stuff. You know, sometimes my husband, who's like kind of like an extra arm, he's like, you know, an extra arm of mine, because he super knows me. So, yeah. Like, he has access to my Instagram. And I would, like, get off stage and see that I've posted on my, you know what I mean, on my Instagram stories. Like, you know, me crushing. And I'm like, oh, wait, what? That was, like, my husband filming me, and then he had posted it. Sometimes Ryan will be like, hey, you know, maybe not that picture of me sleeping, you know? And I'm like, but the business.
1: You're listening to LiveWire.
0: This power is not good to have. Oh, sorry. You're listening to LiveWire.
1: Yeah. Do you want to do it? Would you like, Atsuko, yes. could you read this part? It says, parenthetically, it says, interrupt ID. Will you just read that to take us to the break? It's in bold.
0: This is LiveWire from PRX. We're talking to comedian and viral internet sensation, Atsuko Okatsuka. We've got to take a quick break. Don't go anywhere.
2: Yeah!
1: There you go.
3: Ten years ago, Hollywood was all about superheroes and sequels. 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

0: 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I'm near your host, Luke Burbank.
1: Is that what I sound like?
0: Huh? Oh.
1: Is that an impression of me?
0: Well, I have an and Elena Passareo.
1: Yes.
0: Did I say that right?
2: Sure.
1: Asko, what could you know about having a difficult to pronounce name?
0: Thank you. Thank you for seeing me.
1: We are talking to Atsuko Okatsuka here with Elena Passarello. The Big Bowl tour is going on right now. And also, you have this special that's out on Hulu and Disney Plus, Father, which is so funny, but also so illuminating about your life and about particularly the life that you had, you know, when you were 8 years old and you came over to the States. You were brought by your grandmother and your mother. And it sounds like you thought you were coming for a visit. You were being sort of gently kidnapped. What did you think of this place when you got to LA and you realized, oh, I'm actually living here? Like, what was your life like and what did it feel like for you?
0: Yeah, it's hard because, you know, as a kid, you don't know, like, immigration rules. I just thought, like, oh, well, I came here, so I was allowed to, you know. There was, the plane took me, you know. I landed. Mm-hmm. I went to Disneyland. No one stopped me, you know. And so I just thought, you know, yeah, I just thought, okay, like, this was allowed the way we came. And so, well, I was surprised because my grandma told me it was just going to be 2 months. So that was the first surprise, right? That, oh, suddenly I'm enrolled in a school, you know? Right? It's been 3 months. And then I found a diary entry when I was 18. I started writing diary entries once I got to the States, right? So it was like month one, oh, we went to Disneyland, it was cool. Month two, we're still here, you know? and then the next one was like, dear diary, I'm 16 now. I don't think we're going back anytime soon. And so... So those were surprises. And then the other surprise was to find out I was undocumented the whole time. Mm-hmm. Yeah, yeah. Because, I was going to school just like any other kid, you know. I was able to go to the library. I was going to the movie theater. I took the bus just like everyone else. So I didn't know that I didn't have certain rights, you know. Yeah.
1: You did have the right to attend Jesus camp. Which is one of the many similarities in our growing up years that everyone's talking about. We both went to Jesus camp.
0: Yes.
1: But you went, like, wow. You signed up for it. You wanted to go.
0: I did want to go,
1: Did you, like, speak in tongues? Like, what went on at this Jesus camp?
0: Jesus camp. Oh, first off, that's how they get immigrants, you know, is I went to so I'm half Taiwanese, so I speak Chinese as well. And, you know, they go, well, I mean, you want friends, right? Like, you know, to immigrants, right? And I'm like, I do. And they're like, do you like free food? yeah, I do. And we have that too. We have friends, we have food, we also do free trips. And then I think I got really into it because it was, I felt like I found my community, right? You know, it was... I missed Japan a lot, but I couldn't go back because of, like, immigration stuff. And so anyway, just to let you know, I wasn't just, like, into Jesus for fun. And I'm no longer... Yeah, Luke Burbank might have been for fun. Yeah. But yes, no, so at Jesus camp, I don't know how it was like for you. Did you play, like, these, like, nighttime... forest games?
1: Sure. That's how I got my daughter.
0: Okay. Wow.
1: True story.
0: Damn.
1: True story.
0: How old were you going?

0: I'm so not athletic. Not football. It's like the flag football.
1: Yeah. Okay,
0: right?
1: Sure.
0: So not as intense. Christians love sports. Christians love, you know, physical activities, uh-huh. right? Because it's either that and then you drink soda and that's it. But... like, you know, you need something. So you drink soda, you run it off, and then you feel emotional. You're like, I'm closer to God. Sweetie, you're dehydrated. You've been in the sun all day. You're horny. You're a teen. Yeah. And then at night, they make you play these forest games. One of them was they were like, in China, they are locking up missionaries for bringing Bibles. They are catching them as they go across, you know, into the border of blah, blah, blah. That's what you will be playing tonight. You will be missionaries.
2: Whoa.
0: This was the game. Did you play this game?
1: No. We were doing it missionary.
0: Okay. I like your camp.
1: Yeah.
0: Your camp sounds more fun.
1: There was a lot of pregnancies.
0: Wow.
1: A bunch of horny Christian teens
0: yes.
1: who were just told that abstinence was the answer.
0: There was not enough physical activities at yours.
1: Yeah,
0: so everyone was like, what do we do?
1: More flag football.
0: Sprite.
1: Yes.
0: Yeah. Oh, my gosh.
1: But enough about me. Did you, I heard you talking about when you decided you wanted to at least find out more about comedy, you took a class you found on Craigslist?
0: Yes.
1: For stand-up? But what was the class like when you showed up? Was it led by a stand-up comedian and they were teaching you how to write a set? Like, and were you immediately pretty comfortable? Did you show early promise in this class?
0: I think so. I needed deadlines and also, so... I know it sounds wild, but when I wanted to start stand-up, I didn't know, you know, at the time, right, you're supposed to start showing up to open mics in Los Angeles, but open mics were usually like, you know, like 10 p.m. to like 2 a.m., sometimes in dark alleyways. This is how people go missing, you know? Right, and women at that time, you know, you'd be like the only girl maybe at like 1 a.m. And so I was like, I don't want to die. So to try doing just a couple minutes at a time is what you were allowed of jokes. And so I went on Craigslist to see if there were any classes.
1: Famous safe place, Craigslist.
0: Exactly. Unhinged. That's how few places there were for women. I said, Craigslist is better.
3: It's better, yeah.
0: I said, I bought furniture on there before.
1: Yeah.
0: That turned out to be real. So luckily it was... luckily when I showed up to the address, it was an all-female stand-up comedy class taught by Lisa Sunstead. And luckily it was an actual... Yeah. Everything was legit and... Yeah, and so it was really great to start in like a safe, very supportive space.
3: What do they teach you? Is it about structure or is it about timing? Like what are the lessons like?
0: Yeah, it's like structure, and then there's like rules in comedy that like you'll start realizing, "Oh, I've known that all my life. I just didn't know, you know, that like the rule of threes, for example, you know. Example of that. Do you want an example of that?
1: Absolutely.
3: No,
0: it's like, let's say like, okay, so my name is Otsuka Okatsuka. My grandma's name is Ingshi Lee, and my mom just goes by Linda. So that's like the third one is the big, you know, the sort of like switch that you wouldn't have seen coming. Things like that that you learn, you know.
1: I've heard you say that you... are so identified with your particular hairstyle now. I mean, your tour is called The Big Bowl.
0: Right,
1: you have an incredible look. It's, I think, a big part of kind of, you know, your identity online and things like that. But you've also said now you can never change your hairstyle. Do you feel, do you feel stuck in this hairstyle for the rest of your life, your professional life?
0: it's on the t-shirts and also my fans do show up and wearing wigs of my bowl cut.
3: Wow.
0: Right? And so how am I supposed to tell them they gotta change the wig now, you know?
1: Right.
3: And they already bought it.
0: I think that, you know, in the right phase, I'll grow it out. I can also maybe get a wig of this haircut too.
1: Yeah. Ah, interesting.
0: And then just wear it for when I perform.
3: Yeah.
0: I'm very inspired by, you know,

0: my drag queen friends who,
1: sure.
0: you know, also have like a stage persona. And then when they're off, you know, but I'm very me on and off stage. So it's kind of hard.
2: I don't mean to sort of keep obsessing over this, Atsuko, but I'm such a fan of your work and such a, I'm so excited about the way that your career has really played out for you. And every time I see you having success, I'm just so glad it's happening to somebody who's so talented and such a kind person, kind to come be on Little Old Livewire all these years later. Seriously.
0: Thank you.
2: Like, does this feel the way that you thought it was going to feel, you know, when you were going to that Craigslist comedy class? What were your wildest dreams about your stand-up comedy career? And how does it feel to have that happen?
0: Oh, that's so sweet. I didn't actually, you know, to be real, I didn't actually dream big. You know, I didn't dare dream big when I was, you know, a kid to teenager. I didn't know I could. And so I'm really just going with the moment. And yeah, because I think, and you could tell. You could tell people are like, oh, this girl's improvising. She's the most surprised. Because I'll, you know, there's, so sometimes people will come up and be like, hey, can we take a picture together? And it's very sweet. But there are, when I say, for some reason, a lot of my fans catch me mid eating. That's when, you know, you're most vulnerable. There's food in your mouth. You're sat. You're famished. And I say yes. And so there's a lot of pictures of me with, like, food on my mouth, I guess. Because afterwards, my husband will look at me and be like, God, let's go. There's crumbs.
3: There's crumbs.
0: And I'm like, I just took 6 pictures. But so, yeah, I'm not ready for it. But it's super new still, I feel like, you know, but I love it. I love meeting my, you know, again, like fellow weirdos.
2: Well, I can tell the radio audience that Atsuko, you look flawless. No yes. crumbs.
3: No crumbs.
0: Oh, thank you.
2: Too bad it's being wasted on a radio show where there's no visual images, but
0: I know. I was like, oh, I got to wear earrings. But there's an audience here.
2: Yeah, they are. And they sure love you.
0: In front of us.
2: Atsuko Okotska here on LiveWire. Thank you so much. That was Atsuko Okotska, recorded at the Alberta Rose Theater in Portland, Oregon. Make sure you check out her latest comedy special, Father, on Hulu and Disney Plus, and look for her on her Big Bowl tour happening right now. You're tuned to LiveWire from PRX. All right, let's get our next guest on up here. Now, if you're a reality TV fan, you might have noticed that at some point, the architecture of the show, you know, like the actual houses that the stars are living in, they kind of become their own characters. I mean, you might not even like the Bachelorette's, like, fantasy suite decor, but maybe you find it oddly calming or aspirational. Well, our next guest has some theories as to why you might feel that way. He is a former architectural designer turned managing editor over at Dwell Magazine. His writing has appeared in The New Yorker and now in the new book, Dream Facades, The Cruel Architecture of Reality TV. Take a listen to Jack Balderrama Morley, recorded at the Alberta Rose in Portland, Oregon. Jack, welcome to LiveWire.
4: Thank you. Thank you so much for having me. It's a pleasure to be here.
2: I really, really enjoyed this book because it does bring together two passions of mine, architecture and reality television.
5: Yes.
2: I'm curious about your relationship with reality TV and when you started to actually notice the physical architecture of what was going on the shows you were watching.
4: Totally. I mean, I've been a lifelong fan of reality TV growing up, but I think the architectures on the shows, you pick up on. I think, as you said, it's a big character on the shows, whether you notice it or not. And then, you know, I went to architecture school, I became a design editor, and I noticed that even among my sort of highfalutin, highbrow design friends, we're watching these shows like Selling Sunset and looking at these homes, and, you know, we knew how to talk about Frank Gehry or Zaha Hadid and those homes, but then these weird, like, monsters that we'd see on these shows were a total mystery.
2: You talk in the book about reality TV creating, like, what you call a home-to-home visual connection. What does that mean exactly?
4: Totally, yeah. That was something I realized as I was researching the book, that reality TV is kind of unique in that it actually creates these visual connections between homes. It was one of the first media, maybe the first media to really do that, where you see someone's real home and it's a screen in your home.
1: You went to architecture school and you were an architect for a while, and then you, I think of architecture and being an architect as the coolest job you could ever have. What is it?
5: Mr. That, Brady.
1: Yeah. Yes. Thank you. What is it that I, a humble public radio host, don't understand about the real day-to-day life existence of an architect, and what about it was not fulfilling for you? And if that's too personal a question, we can talk about Selling Sunset.
4: The trauma. No, architecture is, it's interesting because it's really actually a service industry. Like, there is a lot that's really glamorous about it, but and intellectual and all that kind of stuff. But a lot of architects, what you're doing is you're doing a service for rich people, you know, mm-hmm. and you're designing wealthy people's homes and often, you know, $1 million bathroom. And mm-hmm. I think you reach the point where you wonder, is this what I want to do with my life?
1: Mm-hmm. Well, speaking of $1 million bathrooms, in the book, you sort of focus on 6 reality shows and the architecture in those shows. And I want to try to get to as many of these as we can with our time here. So let's start with the show that's called Selling Sunset, mm-hmm. which some of these folks may not be aware of. What is the kind of premise of the show? And what's the architecture tend to be like?
4: Selling Sunset's amazing. It's sort of the highest form of the real estate shows, where you just see people going and selling homes on the show, and somehow that becomes compelling. And on Selling Sunset, partially that's because the homes that they're selling are these giant homes in the Hollywood Hills that have these sliding glass walls, and every surface is just shiny and white, and it's like, it's hard to really wrap your head around that anybody really lives there. Mm. I think you can't really tell, like, do I like this? Or do I hate this? Like, is this scary? Is this aspirational?
1: Yes. Am I hungry?
5: Yeah.
4: Yes.
1: There's so many questions.
4: Yeah. Just the panic state that you go into.
1: Yeah. You also write about the Kardashians, yes. which doesn't need a lot of explanation. We know who we're keeping up with here in this life. But my sense of it is that, you know, they all have different mansions, and I know that they sort of collab at, you know, at one place. But, like, what? How do you describe or how do you think about the sort of architectural theme or vibe of the Kardashian family and why it sort of matters to the book?
4: Paranoia. That's, like...
1: That's their architectural theme?
4: It is, though. It is. So they... So they weirdly, Chris and Chloe, so Chris is the mother and Chloe.
1: Yes, the momager.
4: Yes, the momager. And they live
1: like in, you don't know that.
4: So they live in these homes that are modern farmhouse style on the exterior, which I thought was really strange because that's, you know, you think of Waco, Texas, and rustic goods and these old-fashioned sinks. And
1: Chip
4: all this
1: and
4: stuff.
1: Joanna Gaines.
4: Yeah, Chip and Joanna Gaines.
1: Giant clocks everywhere.
4: Yeah. Thank you.
5: Shiplap.
4: Yes. Yeah. Yes. Not Kardashians, who are so, you know, sleek and everything's pulled back and futuristic. So what was going on there? And then unpacking just the history in the valley and the strange city of Hidden Hills where they live, which is totally gated, that there is a sort of sense of kind of Western pioneer paranoia where you have to live on this farmstead. Everybody else is out to get you. And you see that on the show, whether it's the paparazzi coming in or aggressive fans or something like that. And they have to stay in these compounds and stay home. And they work. And they work from home. Just the work they do is putting on a reality show.
5: Right.
1: But the idea of this architecture and it being kind of, you know, like you said, sort of not that sleek glass Selling Sunset, but rather this like farmhouse vibe is almost a shell or an armor against the reality of what their real life is, essentially.
4: Mm-hmm. Yeah, it has this weird history in the area. I mean, Hidden Hills is this extremely exclusive gated community in the valley north of Los Angeles. But it's also, so, you know, total rich people, influencers, very strange cohort there. But it's also an equestrian community. So every lot in the city has to leave space for a bridle path for horses to go by and a horse barn, or they have to have a horse barn, and nothing can be too high, so everything has to feel low and kind of rural. So you have this weird environment where these, you know, $500,000 cars are racing around, but then you also have, you know, like Leanne Rimes on a horse.
1: We're talking to Jack Balderrama Morley about their book, Dream Facades, The Cruel Architecture of Reality TV. You also write about the real world, the MTV show. I was very excited to see this was in the book because The Real World was a biggie for me in my teens and 20s. Like, very aspirational. It's a bunch of young people that are being put together in either, like, the coolest loft ever or, like, some giant house or a great house in San Francisco or wherever. And, like, it just seemed like a dream life to me as a fan of hot tubs and arguing. Set in a dream space. Like, what?
3: There's always a moment when they get to the house for the first time where they run around screaming because they can't believe how what the design is. Like, you get to ogle the house with them when you're watching in your home, like you said, which doesn't look anything like that, right?
4: Totally, I hope.
1: Yeah, what do you see as the significance of the real estate in the real world?
4: Well, the real world, the thing that struck me that I hadn't really thought of was that it starts in New York City. Uh-huh. And it's ostensibly the first reality TV show. And so you think about it, reality TV started in New York, in Soho, in this neighborhood that's supposed to be known for underground artists and minimalism and counterculture stuff. And the real world, I think, takes that idea of artists working in these lofts at home. And then turns it again where the artwork that these people are creating is their lives just on display. Mm. And the show becomes the artwork that they're creating, which is a really exciting idea that you go and you live in a loft and you're creative just by
1: existing.
3: Just
4: by
3: the couch.
4: In the
3: hot
4: tub. And arguing that can be a creative act. And that's
1: just
4: a creative
1: by being
4: lifestyle.
1: A lot.
4: Yeah.
3: Yeah.
4: Yeah. And the architecture, that sort of garish brightness of it, I think it ties into that. You know, your personality is supposed to be part of the garish pop that you see around you, and everything is supposed to be this discordant collision of different things, and somehow that's thrilling and exciting and what we want out of life, you know?
1: Of course, no reality TV conversation or list would be complete without a Real Housewives section, and you chose to focus on the Real Housewives of Atlanta.
4: Yes.
1: Why the Atlanta season?
4: Well, personally, it's my favorite.
3: Amen.
4: Thank you. See, this is what happens is you find out all the shows. People say they don't watch, and then suddenly, oh, well, I kind of watch.
3: Yeah. No, yeah, it's like a reflex. It is the best one.
4: It is the best one, and it was also the highest rated one for a long time. So it really was, I think, like the gold standard of the Real Housewives. It really pioneered that format. And then, oh my gosh, Sheree Whitfield and Chateau Sheree is just the icon and the legend. And I think also a paradigmatic figure for Americans and how they relate to their homes because, you know, she has her Chateau Sheree that she's determined to build over seasons and seasons of the show. And it's synonymous with who she is and it reflects who she is as a person. And that really has deep roots within American culture that we're so invested in this idea of home ownership and that you have to own a home to be a real person. But then all of that, of course, is a construction and was developed as an idea in the 1930s, largely, that Americans should be homeowners, that we're not going to be communists, we're not going to have that sort of publicly owned property, and no, we're all going to have our own little homes, we're going to own them, and then we can be controlled by the economy.
3: Right.
1: Yes.
3: Yeah.
1: Which seems to be working well so far, I'd say.
3: It turned out great.
1: We're talking to Jack Balderrama Morley about his book, Dream Facades, The Cruel Architecture of Reality TV. You also write about the show Fire Island.
4: Yes.
1: What is it about the backdrops and the sort of architecture of that show that jumped out to you?
4: So that show, it seemed like maybe this was reality TV doing something good. You know, it's not just selling the traditional, heteronormative norms of what life could be. It goes to Fire Island, which is a gay resort island not far from New York City. And people go out for the summer and, you know, they can do all kinds of things they don't normally get to do when you're sort of in mixed company in straight society. But there's a downside there, too. And it ends up not really working out where the area gets developed as a sort of masculine architecture and a masculine modernism that's not going to be frilly and delicate and it's going to be stripped bare so that the area could be for sort of straight acting gay guys who want to be those kinds of masters of society, sort of Calvin Klein, David Geffen. And so even in trying to get away and develop this new alternative, it ends up reproducing a lot of the same norms that exist in the rest of society.
1: Why do you say the cruel architecture of reality TV? Like, what's cruel about this?
4: So that comes from, so literary theorist Lauren Berlant, so try to get a little highbrow there.
1: Yes.
4: Cruel Optimism was a book that they wrote about things in general that people become emotionally invested in and optimistic about that are actually counter to their own flourishing. Mm. So homeownership is kind of along with that. You get invested, or getting married, you really think that this is what's going to solve things for you.
1: I keep trying.
4: It's cruel, see?
1: Yeah.
4: Don't be cruel to yourself. That's what these homes do. Not just the homes on the shows where they sell the idea that we could have the good life, that we could be just as rich as the Kardashians, or we could live fun and wild like on the real world. Mm-hmm. But even our own homes, I think, sell us the idea that we could be safe and happy and autonomous on our own, living in our own little suburban bungalow when, you know, obviously that's not true. We all need each other and to rely on each other and have community.
1: This theory that you have in the book about the physical digital hybrid home, did you invent that?
4: I sure did.
1: Can you kind of unpack that a little bit?
4: Totally. Yeah. So that's going back to the idea that reality TV has these kind of home to home connections. And thinking that, you know, if a typical suburban home used to have a picture window, that got replaced by a TV there. Mm. And now on those TV screens, we're seeing these other homes. And these other homes are fulfilling some of what we're looking for from our own physical homes, whether it's companionship, you know, a place for companionship as the real world, or giving us a feeling of security and accomplishment. You know, we're cheering along with Sheree Whitfield building her own home. We feel like we've done it, and we get to sort of microdose that feeling. So our physical homes no longer are just the physical homes, but have these kind of weird digital appendages sutured onto them. It's like you get the sort of simulation of a feeling of security, but obviously it's just a TV show.
3: Ugh.
4: It's not really giving it to you, but you get hooked on that drug.
3: What if your TV is just like a screensaver that shows Van Gogh's sunflowers?
4: You are doing everything right.
1: Wow.
3: I don't have that. I don't know.
1: I think this is a pretty good place to end. The book is Dream Facades, The Cruel Architecture of Reality TV. Jack Valderrama, Morley, thanks for coming on LiveWire.
4: Thank you.
2: That was Jack Valderrama, Morley, recorded at the Alberta Rose in Portland, Oregon, talking about his book, Dream Facades, The Cruel Architecture of Reality TV, which is out and available right now. 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We've got to take a very quick break, but do not go anywhere. When we return, you'll hear some music from one of my new favorite artists out there. His name is Tyler Ballgame, and he's sort of hard to describe. Think Jeff Buckley meets Roy Orbison. It's somehow nostalgic and modern all at the same time. Anyway, just stick around and hear it for yourself. Coming up in a moment on LiveWire.
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2: Welcome back to LiveWire. I'm Luke Burbank here with Elena Passarella. Okay, before we get to this week's musical performance from Tyler Ballgame, a little preview of next week's show. We're going to be celebrating Independence Day with a 4th of July special. No, yes, we know. Things are, let's just say, complicated right now in this nation of ours. We figured we would take an honest and hopeful look at this place called America that is turning 250. But also we thought we would talk about hot dogs. It's like that's a big thing on the 4th of July. We are going to be chatting with the podcaster and writer Jamie Loftus, who went on a road trip across the country to explore the weird and wonderful world of hot dogs, which she details in her book, Raw Dog, The Naked Truth About Hot Dogs. Plus, writer Daisy Hernandez will discuss her incredible book, Citizenship, Notes on an American Myth. Then singer-songwriter Olive Klug will take us home with a song. It's literally called Song About America. I know, it's almost too on the nose, but it's actually perfect for our 4th of July show. Coming up next week, do not miss it. All right, getting to our musical guest for this week. He is an emerging artist whose debut album, for the first time, again, was released by the legendary label Rough Trade Records. He's known for his infectious melodies that harken back to the singer-songwriters of the 1960s and 70s. He also has a reputation for unforgettable live performances, which we were lucky enough to witness on stage at the Alberta Rose Theater in Portland, Oregon recently. This is Tyler Ballgame here on LiveWire. Tyler, it is so nice to see you.
7: Oh, good to be seen.
2: I've been wearing out your new record. Like, it has just been in heavy rotation in my house. It's so good. I've been also reading up a little bit on kind of your backstory. So you went to Berklee College of Music.
7: Yeah, technically.
2: Okay. Like, you got a diploma from there, but...
7: No, didn't get a diploma.
2: Okay. And then you were sort of back in Rhode Island after that and kind of trying to figure out your life and your music?
7: Yeah, you know, just moved home, kind of was aimless, you know, always had music keeping me going, but wasn't really sure where I fit in, you know, and needed... Actually, the pandemic happened, and I felt like the world was asking nothing of me now, you know, other than to stay at home. And... gave me a chance to kind of reassess and dream about what my life could look like and where I could go and what I could do. And I took a big gamble, moved to L.A., having never been there, didn't know anyone. And
2: didn't you move to L.A. by basically lying to a real estate company?
7: Yeah, I just responded to an ad and wrote a good email. And I said I had a degree and that I had done the job before, and I got the job.
2: And that got you out to L.A.?
7: Yeah, it kept the lights on for like 3 years.
3: Wow.
2: So you got to L.A. and you're working your day job, but you're also playing music all the time with folks. What was the journey of your music once you got to L.A. and the kind of music you were making?
7: Yeah, you know, just was always around the open mics, meeting people, collaborating with people, finding my people. You know, that was so important. I think so much of music and success in general today is kind of attributed to the illusion of individuality, you know, and really... I inherently knew I needed to find that community, and finding that community of songwriters and producers and musicians really turned my life into this beautiful, blossoming success filled with amazing people making art, you know.
2: Uh-huh. Well, what song are we going to hear?
7: Yeah, I figured I'd start with the title track of the record, a song that means a lot to me. It's For the First Time Again.
2: All right. This is Tyler Ballgame here on LiveWire.

0: That was Tyler Ballgame, live from the Alberta Rose Theater in Portland, Oregon. His album, For the First Time Again, is available right now. All right, that's going to do it for this week's episode of the show. A huge thanks to our guests, Atsuko Okatsuka, Jack Balderrama-Morley, and Tyler Ballgame.
1: Laura Haddon is our executive producer, and Melanie Sevchenko is our producer and editor. Eben Hoffer is our technical director, Trey Hester is our assistant editor, and Ashley Park is our marketing manager.
0: Our house sound is by D. Neil Blake, and our house band is Ethan Fox Tucker, Sam Pinkerton, A.L. Alves, Matt Sheehy, and A. Walker Spring, who also composes our music. 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
0: This week, we'd like to thank members Lisa Watson of Portland, Oregon, and Charles Hartley of New York, New York. 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I'm Luke Burbank for Elena Passarello and the whole Livewire team. 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
1: Hi, this is Thomas Cribbins with Bill Street Caravan. Coming up next time on the program, we've got a Memphis tribute to Scotty Moore. That's next up on Bill Street Caravan.
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3: President Trump's ambitious goal to start up new nuclear reactors is becoming reality a little over a year after he first made the announcement.
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3: 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That story Monday on Morning Edition from NPR News.
2: On KWBU FM Waco, Monday morning between 4 and 9.